0: has no boundary.
1: No, loving yourself is that's the biggest key to it all.
0: There's no selfishness in that.
1: And that's something that I've been working on myself and learning to control the controllables.
2: Ooh. Keeping myself composed at the same time, and as I got older, it was less and less confrontation.

0: but instead we should be pointing to the one who made us. One who made us. One who made us.
1: Be you unapologetically, and as you are correcting or fixing or evolving in you, understand you got a dope thing to look back at, and that's the old you versus the new attempt in who you are trying to be.
2: Knowing that you're making a difference with every podcast that we do, and just that the whole point to the Sky Nation is going to be bigger than ever.
3: Anything that's positive that happens in my life, I always feel like pointing to the sky is a way of me saying, I know this, you, God. And it's my way of showing appreciation to the blessings I've received.
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0: 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What's good? 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What's happening? August 13th, the day before payday. I give it up, man. If you get paid tomorrow, go ahead and give it up for yourself. You know what I mean? Couple shout outs before I get started, man. I want to shout out all the teachers out there that started a new year. All the kids out there that started a new year. A new journey. It's a big step for you. Congratulations, man. You almost made it through your first week. No matter how your day went yesterday, no matter how your day went today or tomorrow, just remember you are making a difference in somebody's life. Be the change that you want to see. That's how we're going to start off. So listen, tonight's episode is called Who is in Your Village? Who's in your village? Because everybody around you ain't assigned to you. You hear me? Been working on this episode. So I was going back and forth between this episode and another one that I want to shoot. Because I've been like trying to catch up with All-American and Homecoming on Netflix. And it hit me a certain type of way today. And so I wanted to talk about it, but I don't think that episode's just ready yet. So I think I'm going to push that out for next week. But this episode is still good. So, oh yeah, shout out to my mom's her August release of the Lextropolis. Go ahead and check that out. Lextropolis.com. It's on Facebook. Just type in The Lextropolis. I promise you, you will not be disappointed. It's the magazine for us, by us. You feel me? It is depicting all the positivity in the community instead of what the news puts out there. You feel me? It's a great, great, great magazine. Plus, your boy got some featured pictures in the magazine this month. I mean, I dabble a little bit, you know. But I want to get started with tonight's episode, so I'm going to go ahead and get started. If that's okay. Who's in your village? Because everybody around you ain't assigned to you. So let me set the scene real quick. I want you. So imagine this. Right? You are going through one of the hardest seasons of your life. And I think a lot of us we've teased it. We've tested it a little bit. Or some of us have already gone through it. Some of us are currently going through it. Whatever. You going through it right now with me. You going through one of the hardest seasons of your life. You tired all the time, mentally exhausted. Money is funny. Work is stressing you out. Your relationship needs more attention, needs you. You are trying to keep everybody around you encouraged. But honestly, you just need somebody to encourage you. So one night, you just decide that you're going to open up. And you call somebody that you consider part of your village. Somebody that you've been there for. Somebody that you always show up for. Somebody who calls, you answer every time. Whose text messages you always reply to. Somebody whose problems that you have to carry. Somebody who you have defended when everybody else was talking bad about them. And so you tell them, look, I'm struggling. And before you can even finish with your own sentence, they start telling you what you should have done. They interrupt you. They judge you. They immediately tell you somebody else has it worse than you. Completely throwing out what you got going on. And somehow, in the midst of all this conversation, 15 minutes later, you listening to their problems now. So you hang up the phone or you ghost their next text message and you just feel worse than you did before you even started talking to them. So let me ask you something. Do you think that person really is a part of your village? Or is that just somebody who had access to you? Because those two things ain't the same. You know, we say it all the time, it takes a village. And I'm putting my air quotes on it, it takes a village, right? But nobody talks enough about who should actually be allowed inside your village, right? Everybody can't live inside your village. Everybody ain't invited there. You feel me? Some people just need visiting hours. Some people need to stay outside the gate, stop at the security gate. You feel me? Some people need distractions to a completely different village. Tonight, we're going to talk about who's in your village. You feel me? We're not talking about who follows you. No. We're not talking about who reposts and sends you reels. We're not talking about who likes all the pictures that you be posting. No. We're not talking about who's known you the longest just because y'all grew up together. We ain't talking about the people that is the first one to text you. I'm talking about the people who have access to your mind, your peace, your dreams, your fears, your family, and the most vulnerable parts of who you are. Because your village can either help you heal or help keep you sick. And some feathers are probably going to get ruffled tonight. And you know, it doesn't bother me at all. I don't care. Actually, I'm glad that they're going to ruffle. Because sometimes feathers need moving before people start paying attention. All my note takers, y'all ready? I'm teaching tonight. Point one, everybody who has history with you does not deserve a future with you. Everybody who has history with you does not deserve a future with you. That one, that's hard to take. That's hard to swallow for a lot of people because we confuse time with loyalty. You know, that's my boy. He's been my dog for 20 years. She's been my friend since high school. Nah, that's family right there. Okay. We grew up out east. All right. But what does that actually mean today, though? Because somebody that knows the old version of you, that don't automatically mean that they belong in the new version of your life. There's relationships that survive only because nobody has grown up. You know, everybody's still talking about the same old stuff. All the time, every time you get together. Man, I remember that. That was good times, man. Always, you know, talking about the same things, doing the same things, complaining about the same people, carrying the same grudges. And then you decide to change, right? You go to therapy. You start doing the things that you're supposed to do to make yourself better, to help yourself grow, right? You start praying differently. you start taking your mental health seriously. You start taking your physical health seriously. You start setting boundaries for yourself. You start saying no. You stop going everywhere that everyone is at. You stop entertaining every argument. You start protecting yourself, your peace, your time. And now everybody says what? You act different now. Well, yeah. That's the whole point, right? That's the point of growing up. Growth is supposed to look different. I mean, if I went through everything I went through and came out exactly the same person, what did I learn from that? Right? Sometimes your growth exposes relationships that were built around dysfunction. Somebody that liked you better when you was drunk with them every weekend. Somebody likes you better when you hated the same person that they hated. That's that trauma connection. Somebody liked you better when you answered every call and you just knew what to say. Somebody liked you better when you never challenged anything they had to say. Somebody liked you better when you when your self-esteem was low enough that you just accepted everything they had to tell you. Then you started getting healthy. Oh, shoot. And now suddenly they, you know, what they say? You changed. Sometimes you changed really means I'm uncomfortable. I can't get used to the way I used to. I don't know how to sit next to you now. That right there, a hit, don't it? Look, let's say you got two friends. You've known both of them since you was about 17 years old. Now y'all 40 years old. One friend still calls you every week. But every conversation is just gossip. Who's cheating? Who lost their job? Who gained weight? Who thinks they better than everybody? Every conversation just leaves you heavy. You know, like, you know how those conversations be where you, dang, that was a lot. You know more about everybody else's problems than your own. You know about everybody else's issues, then you know more about your own dreams. And the other friend may only call once or twice a month. But when they call, they ask you, they like, yo, you good? How you really doing though? How's your mom's doing? How's your family? How's your kids? What are you doing? How's work going? What are you working towards right now? I know you got something cooking. What you doing? Did you ever make that appointment that you needed to? Remember what we talked about? Or better yet, man, bro, how'd that interview go? And when you tell them you want to do something big, you got big plans cooking, they don't laugh at you. They say, okay. Bet, tell me, what's the plan? What's the move? What's your next move? Tell me. Which one of those friends is really part of your village? The person you talk to every day or the person that's helping you become who you are supposed to be? Longevity does not equal quality. I'm going to say that again. Longevity does not equal quality. Somebody can know you for 20, 30 years and still not know you. And not know you, know how to love you correctly. I want you to ask yourself, who in your life only knows how to talk to the old version of you? Who in your life gets irritated when you make a healthy decision or a decision better for yourself? Who in your life celebrates your growth? Who keeps reminding you of who you used to be? Because that matters. Your village shouldn't constantly drag you backward just because that's where they feel most comfortable finding you. Man, I hope y'all really tapped in with me tonight. Told you it was a good one. Let's keep it moving. Your village should be a safe place, not another place that you have to perform. Now, this one can hit personal. Because we confuse time with loyalty. Right? I've said that earlier. There's people who spend their entire day performing. At work, they got to be professional. With their children, they got to be brave. They got to be strong. With their parents, they got to be responsible. With their team, they got to be a leader. With their students, they got to have all the answers. With everybody else, they have to be okay. And then when they finally get around their so-called village, or go the air quotes, they still have to perform. Man, that's exhausting. It was a lot just to say. A healthy village should be somewhere you can let your guard down. Somewhere you can just take all that armor off. You should have somebody you can call and say, I don't need advice from you right now. I just need you to listen. And they listen to you. You should have somebody who knows that your silence means something. Somebody who knows that when you laugh, that sounds different. Somebody who doesn't make you prove that your pain, they don't make you have to prove anything. They don't make you prove that your pain before they respect your pain. That's important for you. That's important for your mental health. Because when you have nowhere safe to be yourself, nowhere safe to feel honest, then you start carrying a lot of things by yourself. And carrying things by yourself for too long can change who you really are. You start to become irritable. You shut down. You withdraw. You start saying things like, psh, I'm good. When we all know that's the red flag for you are nowhere near good. And then some of y'all are surrounded by people and you still lonely. Proximity is not connection. You can sit down at a table with 10 people and still feel like nobody knows you. You can have 900 followers on Instagram, 5,000 Facebook friends, and still not have 5 people that you can call at 2 a.m. That's not a village. That's an audience. And an audience is what they known for. They gonna clap for you. But a village, nah, a village is gonna carry you. Think of this. You got bro here that everybody considers strong. You know, he's the one that everybody calls on. You need money? Call bro. Car broke down? Bet. Call bro. Relationship problem? Call him. You need help moving that couch, moving all that stuff? Call him. He got you. He'll show up every single time. And then that one day when he's struggling, job is unstable, relationship is under pressure, he don't sleep at night, he's not eating, not even feeling like himself anymore, he can open up his phone, scroll through all his contacts and realize, man, I ain't got nobody to talk to. Think about how lonely that feels. Not because there's just no people. It's because there's nobody who's safe to him. And that's why your village matters to your mental health. You need somebody who doesn't always need something from you. You need somebody who can handle your truth and not make it a big deal. You need somebody who can handle the truth and not turn it into gossip. Somebody who can hear that you're struggling. They can hear it and not make you feel weak for hearing it. You need somebody who can say, I don't even need you to be a coach today. You don't have to be the father of the year today. You don't have to answer today. Just be you, bro. That's a village right there. I was once taught that if you have to perform every time that you enter the room, that room, they may know who you are. They may know your role, but that does not mean that they know you. Don't go nowhere. We're going to take a quick break and we'll be right back. 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
0: What up? Let's see. Can y'all hear me? I can't hear myself. What up? There we go. All right. Point to the Sky Radio every Thursday, 8 p.m. Shout out to my family. Love y'all. Shout out to the group chat. Shout out to my kids. Let's keep it rolling. Some people in your village are quietly poisoning the water. Yes, sir. Jump right back into it. Some people in your village are quietly poisoning the water. Here's where people who are listening can get uncomfortable. Not everybody in your village wants to see you fail. Some people want to see you succeed. Not just more than them. They don't want to see you succeed. They want to see you succeed, but they don't want to see you do as good as they are doing. You feel me? There's a difference. They support the dream while it's local, while it's small. And then you get a little bit of momentum. Your dream starts moving. And now that energy shifts. The energy is going to start changing. You get that promotion at your job that you worked so hard for. They get quiet. You go out and buy a new car. Something nice. You bought something nice that you've been saving. You've been doing everything right to get. And then they find something wrong with it. Or better yet, you went out on that branch, you went out on that limb, and you end up falling in love. And now suddenly they got concerns. Or you start working out, you start doing everything, you start eating better, you start doing right, losing weight, and now you're doing too much. Or you start praying more. You start meditating. You start going to therapy. You start healing. And now you think you're better than everybody. Be careful, man. Jealousy does not always show up saying, I'm jealous. Sometimes that jealousy can show up as jokes. Sometimes it can show up as advice that you didn't even ask for. Constant negativity, little side comments, passive aggressive comments, passive aggressive congratulations. You got that job? Oh man, that's dope, bro. That's dope. I heard they work people to death over there. Oh, you bought a house? Oh my boy, I love it. That house is beautiful. Man, property tax is going to eat you alive. Oh, you started that business. I knew you was going to do it. Shoo. Just remember, boy, most businesses, they fail in the first few years. Thank you, motivational speaker. I appreciate your concern. Some people, man, they can find rain in a desert, bro. Your village should tell you the truth. Absolutely. But you don't need a yes man or a yes woman. If you wrong, somebody should love you enough just to say, nah, you wrong. But correction and discouragement are not the same thing. You know, somebody who's healthy in your life, a healthy villager, a healthy villager would say, man, I believe in you. But let's think about it like this. Let's talk this through. An unhealthy villager would say, no, I don't think that's going to work. And can't even explain why. Pay attention to how people respond when something good happens to you or for you. Pay attention to that, because people will tell on themselves during your happy season. Like, just think about it. Like, you've been talking about writing a book. Huh. You finally do it. You finally finish that manuscript. You finally published that book you've been talking about. And you got it in your hand, your first copy. You are proud of what you just accomplished. And then you show it to somebody who you thought that would celebrate you. So celebrate with you. And they look at you and be like, man, anybody can publish a book nowadays. Huh? Or did AI write this? Hold on, bro. Technically, they didn't insult you, right? They didn't yell at you. They didn't have to. They didn't say they hated your book. But pay attention to what actually happened. You brought joy into the conversation. You brought them joy. And they handed you a reduction. You brought on this accomplishment, this great accomplishment. And then they tried to water it down and make it ordinary. That's the kind of thing people ignore because they say, man, that's just how they are. Maybe. But how people are may not be healthy for you and where you're going. You don't have to hate people for that. You don't even have to expose people. You don't even have to make a Facebook post and talk about them. I'm going to make a post. I'm going to make a post. You say something, I'm going to talk about, I'm going to use my words all day long. I'm going to use this example. Other day, I'm getting gas. And so there's a van beside me on the other side of the pump. And I'm like trying, you know, what's it called? The squeegee. I grab the squeegee and I start, you know, cleaning off the front windshield. This lady on the other side, she says in the background, she says, I'm gonna need that when you finish. I'm like, I didn't know she was even talking to me because she was arguing with somebody who was inside their vehicle, right? And so I didn't pay no mind. And then she crossed over like on the middle part and was like, boy, did you hear what I said? And I, at this time, I'm on the opposite side of my car looking that way in her direction, right? So I caught her when she said that. And it was like a trigger because I'm like, what? Well, boy. And if any of my people know me, I snap quick. And I've been wanting to say this like in a live situation. So I was like, I know you lying. I think that is the funniest, bro. That's hilarious. So I was like, I know you lying. I didn't say it like that. I was like, I know you effing lying, right? She said, I know you heard me. I need that. Listen, Lexington, I walked up to this woman. I said politely, I had my hands, you know, crossed. I had my hands like in front of me, like I was a deacon. I said, with all due respect, I will slap the S out of you. You will get this squeezy when I'm finished with it. What I do, y'all? I go ahead and clean off my headlights, my side windows, my rear view window, the back. I'm cleaning the back lights. I'm trying to get all that little water out of the little bucket. I'm being sloppy with it. I'm dumping it, letting water come out, dumping it, letting water come out. That's me. I'm petty. Whatever. I can fight, though. But that's me. You don't even have to do all that. You don't have to do them types of things to expose people, right? All you got to do is just simply move them. You need to move their seat. Because everybody in your village does not need to sit beside the fire. You feel me? Some people just belong closer to the edge. Forgiveness does not require unlimited access. You can forgive somebody and still change their position in your life. You can love somebody and still stop telling them everything. You can pray for somebody and stop inviting them into your most vulnerable spaces. That's not bitterness. That's wisdom. Therapy has taught me that. Choose your village based on who protects your peace, not who protects your comfort. All right. This is where we're going to hit with a little bit of mental health, right? Because your village influences your nervous system more than you even realize. Okay? I want you to close your eyes. I want you to think about the people around you. Think about, excuse me, there are people whose name just pops up on your phone and your whole body just tightens. Before you even answer, that should tell you that means something, right? There are people, keep your eyes closed. There's people who sit around for 2-3 hours and leave feeling lighter. These are people you can sit around for 2-3 hours and you feel lighter. Just by sitting around these people, that means something. Keep your eyes closed. Pay attention to what happens inside you around certain people. Do you feel safe? Do you feel judged? Do you feel like you have to watch every word that you say? Do you leave conversations motivated, inspired, hurt, exhausted? I know not every conversation can be that way, but do these conversations sometimes bring you clarity or chaos? You know, your village, I'm not saying it's a perfect environment. Your village should challenge you. Yes, they should, right? Challenge and chaos are not the same thing, though. A healthy person may tell you something that you don't want to hear, but they tell you this because they want better for you. An unhealthy person will keep you emotionally unstable, right? And say all the right things because they know where your mind goes. And they don't think that you have the strength to turn something into a positive. And they have the nerve to call that friendship. You know, some people bring so much drama in your life that peace starts to feel boring to you. And then when you finally get around healthy people, you say they're boring. This is not, I don't even feel anything. That's because you've been dramatized. Why do people feel like, because I know for a fact that some men are raised to think that peace or silence means peace. But then some people, some women are raised to think that silence means problems, issues. Oh, man. People are not crazy. You know what I'm saying? Some people weird though. They move weird because you become so accustomed to chaos that stability feels unfamiliar. Weird. That's something to think about, right? Think about you got a friend who you spent years in friendships with every week, and there's something going on. Every week? Somebody's fighting, somebody's cheating, somebody's mad, somebody needing money, somebody wants you to take sides, somebody wants you to agree with them all the time. Every phone call begins, man, you ain't even gonna believe what happened. Then the person meets a healthier group of people, and then these people, all they talk about is goals. They talk about movement, family, books, faith, business, health. They joke, they laugh, they disagree without destroying each other. Nobody's calling at midnight to drag them into some dumb argument. And at first, somebody might be like, I don't even know. I don't feel connected to these type of people. Why? Because their body has learned to mistake drama for connection. Sometimes mental health work is not only removing unhealthy people from your life, it's learning how to feel comfortable around healthy people in your life. Because if chaos raised you, peace may initially feel suspicious towards you. Let me say this. If you might be the wrong villager in your village. You might be the person who loves evaluating everybody else. Maybe somebody needs to evaluate you. Are you the person who only calls when you need something? Are you the gossip? Are you the negative one all the time? Are you jealous when your friends win? Or better yet, do people have to hide good news from you because they know that you just gonna find a way or find something wrong with it? Do you respect boundaries? Can somebody tell you no without you getting offended? Can your friend tell you that they are struggling without you having to make the conversation about yourself? Maybe the village ain't toxic. Maybe it's you who's bringing poison to the water, to the well. That's where accountability comes in. Everybody wants a good village. Everybody wants to be a good villager. Think, you know, ask yourself, who gets access to you when you are vulnerable? Who can correct you without humiliating you? Who can celebrate you without competing with you? Who can sit with you when you have nothing to offer? Who makes your mental health better? Who consistently makes it worse? or who are you afraid to remove because you're more afraid of being alone than being unhealthy? Your village does not need to be large. It needs to be real. You don't need 30, 40, 50 people knowing your business. You just need a few people who know your heart. People who pray for you when you're not even in the room. People who defend your name when you're not in the presence. People who tell you the truth when you are wrong. They're not afraid to tell you that you're wrong. People who celebrate you on the days you don't even feel like you should be celebrated. People who celebrate you when you win. People who don't disappear when you lose. People who can sit beside you without needing you to entertain them. People who understand that sometimes support sounds like, I'm so proud of you. Sometimes it sounds like you need to get yourself together. I need you to do better. I need you to do this. I need you to be this. Sometimes it sounds like I'm coming over right now. It don't even matter. I'm on my way. Sometimes it sounds like nothing at all. That silence I was talking about. Sometimes it's just presence. And then as you get older, you begin to realize that everybody is not going to come. Some people in your life were assigned to just one season. You can appreciate what they meant then without forcing them into the now. Some people taught you through love. Some people taught you through pain. Both people can teach you, though. But both people don't need to have continued access. Protecting your mental health may just mean changing your village. And that might offend somebody. But you know what? Let them be offended. Because your peace cannot always depend on everybody understanding your decisions. You are responsible for taking care of the life that you have been given. And that includes your mind. That includes your emotional health. That includes the people you allow to influence both of those things. So tonight, looking at group chat, man, scroll down your timeline. I want you to look around your village, not with anger, with honesty. Who is building something? Who is draining? Who is watering? Who is poisoning? Who is growing? Who is committed to keeping everybody exactly where they have always been, in pain? Because without that, they feel useless. They need to feel important to you. They don't feel important when you got good things going for you. They only feel important when you just need to talk to somebody. They only feel important when you're going through something.

this with you. Everybody who knows your address does not belong in your village. And everybody in your village should not have a key to your peace. All I gotta say is choose your people carefully. Because the wrong village can really make you question yourself. And the right village can remind you of who you really are. Man, this is Black Reason. Point to the Sky Radio. We always pointing out things that we think make us. But instead, we should be pointing to the one who made us. Point to the sky.

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I'm your host, Fred. That was Sade with Paradise. If you're a Spotify user, one, first off, two, if you still are, they are going to start labeling AI artists with an AI persona badge, so that'll be useful if you're trying to avoid falling into that particular brand of slop on accident. Got three more songs coming up for you here. The Walker Brothers with their all-time great The Sun Ain't Gonna Shine Anymore. Semisonic with an overlooked single from them, Secret Smile, then Razorlight with their song America. Three great songs coming up for you here. Hope you enjoy them all. Hope you're all having a great Thursday night. Stick around after the break for even more music. But until then, enjoy.

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0: Hey, welcome back to Marconi's Bad Dream here on Media Lex Radio, the voice of the people, WLXU 93.9 LPFM, Lexington, Kentucky. I'm Fred. That was Sabrina Carpenter, Espresso. Big drama going on with the Helm family. Levon Helm Studios is currently in the midst of his lawsuit with his daughter, Amy Helm, claiming that she abused the company to basically do financial malfeasance. It's a whole big mess. Lots of stuff going on. Very ridiculous situation. But we got four more songs coming up for you. We got Paul Russell with his little bit of pop rap genius, Little Boo Thang. Then Paul McCartney with Ram On, Mother by Y Oak. Yes, that is a cover of Danzig. And then finally, Come Around and Love Me by Jalen Nagonda. A great little soul slash R&B, whatever genre you want to assign it. Great little song. So four great songs coming up for you. Hope you enjoy them all. Hope you're all having a great Thursday night. Stick around after the break for your more music. But until then, take care.
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1: 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I'm Fred. That was Living Color with their version of Sunshine of Your Love. Got three more songs coming up for you as we wrap up the show. Space with Female of the Species, Beaches with I Want to Get Better, and John Lennon with Just Like Starting Over. Three great songs for you. Hope you enjoy them all. Hope you're all having a great Thursday night. Thanks for sticking around for the show. Keep listening for even more great programming. Talk to you all next week. Until then, take care. Have a good one. See ya.

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I've met my quota for the year. While I ran outside confused and angry, just ready to lay my boot to the very first dude I saw in a three-piece business suit. I cried, there's blood in your milk and honey.

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1: Per the ACLU, if the police or ICE are at your home, stay calm and keep the door closed.
2: Ask if they're immigration agents and what they're there for. Ask the agent or officer to show you a badge or identification through the window or peephole.
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1: Don't lie or produce any false documents. Don't sign anything without speaking with a lawyer first.
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2: 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I wish to speak to a lawyer as soon as possible.
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1: Per the ACLU, if the police or ICE are at your home, stay calm and keep the door closed.
2: Ask if they're immigration agents and what they're there for. 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
1: Don't lie or produce any false documents. Don't sign anything without speaking with a lawyer first.
2: Do not open your door unless ICE shows you a judicial search or arrest warrant naming a person in your address and or areas to be searched at your address.
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2: 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I am exercising my right to remain silent. I wish to speak to a lawyer as soon as possible.
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4: 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Whatever you want. 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
2: By the ACLU, if police agents ask you about your immigration status, keep calm, don't run, argue, resist, or obstruct the officer, even if you believe your rights are being violated.
1: Keep your hands where the police can see them. Don't lie about your status or provide false documents. You have the right to remain silent and do not have to discuss your immigration or citizenship status with police, immigration agents, or other officials.
2: Anything you tell an officer can later be used against you in immigration court. If you are not a U.S. citizen and an immigration agent requests your immigration papers, you must show them if you have them with you.
1: If an immigration agent asks if they can search you, you have the right to say no. Agents do not have the right to search you or your belongings without your consent or probable cause.
2: If you're over 18 years of age, carry your papers with you at all times. If you do not have them, tell the officer that you want to remain silent or that you want to consult a lawyer before answering any questions.
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0: MediaLex is grateful to Founder Circle member Dominique Wright for their generous investment in our mission, a level of exceptional giving that reflects the spirit of our founder and community champion, Deborah Hensley.

John talking about the new world. That I saw a new heaven and a new earth. But the first heaven and the first earth were passed away. And there were no more sea. John said, I saw new Jerusalem coming down from God out of heaven. Prepared as a bride. It dawned for her. Amen. You know, ye are a city that set on the hill, cannot be hid. Certain a person is a city. Amen. So let us humble ourselves, dear one. Get ready for the new world. Prepare yourself to live in that holy city. That same city, that same kingdom that Jesus was talking to his disciples about when he left them going on back to his Father. Don't forget it. Amen. Then let not your heart be troubled. Believe in God. Believe in me also. In my Father's house are many mansions. If it were not so, I would have told you. I'm going to prepare a place for you. And if I go to prepare a place for you, I will come again and receive you unto myself. That where I am, there ye may be also. Now tell me, dear one, why was Jesus? He was standing on earth talking to his disciples. Amen. Promising them that he's coming back for them. Amen. To live with them here on this earth. Amen. He's going to live with you in your human body and he in the spirit. Amen. So don't get the Bible mixed up. You just keep that same old way that grandma and great-grandma and grandpa had. They didn't know any better. God winked at that ignorance and they was well blessed with what they knew. And you're going to be cursed for turning the word down. Amen. Let the church say, let's wake up and get in life. I got the new world in my view. On my journey, I ain't pursuing. I said I'm running, running for the city. I got the new world. I got the new world.

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2: By the ACLU, if police agents ask you about your immigration status, keep calm, don't run, argue, resist, or obstruct the officer, even if you believe your rights are being violated.
1: Keep your hands where the police can see them. Don't lie about your status or provide false documents. You have the right to remain silent and do not have to discuss your immigration or citizenship status with police, immigration agents, or other officials.
2: Anything you tell an officer can later be used against you in immigration court. If you are not a U.S. citizen and an immigration agent requests your immigration papers, you must show them if you have them with you.
1: If an immigration agent asks if they can search you, you have the right to say no. Agents do not have the right to search you or your belongings without your consent or probable cause.
2: If you are over 18 years of age, carry your papers with you at all times. If you do not have them, tell the officer that you want to remain silent or that you want to consult a lawyer before answering any questions.
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3: Per the ACLU, if the police or ICE are at your home, stay calm and keep the door closed. Opening the door does not give them permission to come inside, but it is safer to speak to ICE through the door.
4: You have the right to remain silent, even if the officer has a warrant.
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2: Per the ACLU, if the police or ICE are at your home, stay calm and keep the door closed. Opening the door does not give them permission to come inside, but it is safer to speak to ICE through the door.
3: You have the right to remain silent, even if the officer has a warrant.
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2: If you have an unexpired employment authorization card, make sure you have a copy of it in your wallet.
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2: By the ACLU, if police agents ask you about your immigration status, keep calm, don't run, argue, resist, or obstruct the officer, even if you believe your rights are being violated.
1: Keep your hands where the police can see them. Don't lie about your status or provide false documents. You have the right to remain silent and do not have to discuss your immigration or citizenship status with police, immigration agents, or other officials.
2: Anything you tell an officer can later be used against you in immigration court. If you are not a U.S. citizen and an immigration agent requests your immigration papers, you must show them if you have them with you.
1: If an immigration agent asks if they can search you, you have the right to say no. Agents do not have the right to search you or your belongings without your consent or probable cause.
2: If you're over 18 years of age, carry your papers with you at all times. If you do not have them, tell the officer that you want to remain silent or that you want to consult a lawyer before answering any questions.
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0: 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I am Yolanta Pace, and I have with me our fabulous listening rock star, Corona.
1: Hello, hello, hello, hello, hello, hello. I'm a puppet.
0: Yes, Corona is a puppet.
1: This is Reading Rockstar, but I can't read.
0: Yes, Corona, you're a puppet, and we all know that puppets can't read.
1: Oh, but I can, because you're a human being.
0: Yes, I can, because I'm a human being, and I love reading. And I thoroughly enjoy reading to you and to our friends out there in Media Lexland. Here, we celebrate reading and books and thinking vocabulary. Yes, and thinking and vocabulary. All right, let's get started, Corona. What do you have for our thinking surprise today? See, my friends, as we go about our everyday lives, we say all kinds of things that have writing on them. And since Corona can't read, oh my goodness, she always is asking me,
1: what does that say?
0: Yes, what does that say?
1: Read that to me.
0: Read that to me. Oh my goodness. But she's curious and she never wants to be left out. So I read to her the titles of things, instructions of things, descriptions of things. And I kind of really enjoy doing that. And she then picks something to bring to our show. And I will read to you the description and then see if you can figure out what she has considered for you to think about.
1: Let them hear it.
0: Let them hear it?
1: Yeah, I don't hear it.
0: Okay, she wants me to let you hear it first. Listen up, my friends.
1: Okay, now tell them.
0: All right, now let me read to you what it says about what we have for our surprise today. It says, these feature 14-inch aluminum sleek poles with a tapered point on one end and a knob on the other, which prevents yarn stitches from slipping off. Whether you are a beginner or experienced, these are the perfect tool for you. Relax, unwind as you loop together a lovely handmade

0: Here's a dictionary.
1: Thank you, Corona, for bringing me the dictionary. It's a C word. Let's do a C word. They haven't done a C in a long, long time. Oh, you're right, Corona. We haven't done a C word for a good while. Like Corona. Yes, your name begins with the letter C. Cut, cat, candy. True. Words like cut, cat, and candy all start with the letter C. Now, let me find a word. Oh, here's a good word. What does it say? What does it say? Well, the definition, Corona, says a feeling of trust in someone or something, or a belief in your own ability to do things well. Our word, Corona, is spelled CONFIDENCE. Oh, that's kind of a long word. Yeah, it's a little bit of a long word. It's just three syllables, though. CONFIDENCE. It's pronounced, my friends, confidence.
0: Confidence?
1: Yes, Corona. Confidence. My friends, this is Media Lex, WLXU 93.9 LPFM in Lexington, Kentucky, the voice of the people. Now, our book today is by Christian Pulisic.
0: Christian Pulisic?
1: Yes, Corona, Christian Pulisic. The
0: Christian Pulisic?
1: Yes,
0: the Christian Pulisic, one of the greatest American soccer players.
1: Yes, that Christian Pulisic, Corona. That's the name of the book. Corona, the name of the book by Christian Pulisic is Soccer Superpowers.
0: Oh, let's read. We just had a big soccer thing.
1: Yes, in America, we did have a great big soccer thing. As a matter of fact, I was in New York when they had the finals.
0: You heard?
1: Oh, people were everywhere.
0: Let's read.
1: Yes, Corona, let's read. Christian loved soccer. He loved the whoosh of wind in his ears when he ran. He loved using his feet to dribble the ball down the field. And most of all, he loved the feeling of kicking the ball into the back of the net. Even when Christian wasn't playing soccer, he was always carrying around his favorite mini soccer ball. He carried it with him to school. He carried it with him to church. He carried it with him even to the dentist's office. He even slept with it. See, when Christian was finally old enough to join a team, he could hardly wait to score a goal. On the day of his first practice, Christian charged down the sidewalk, dodging imaginary defenders left and right. Then, bump! Christian looked up and up to

0: the tallest boy he had ever seen. And as Christian looked around, he noticed all the kids seemed bigger and stronger than him. He stood frozen by the sidelines, afraid to join in. The coach's whistle pierced the air as the kids lined up for drills. But Christian hid in the back. His dreams of scoring a goal in his first game quickly became a nightmare. No matter how hard Christian tried, the soccer ball just wouldn't do what he wanted it to do. At dinner that night, Christian refused to eat, even turning down one of his father's famous chocolate milkshakes. Seeing his head hung low, his mother asked about practice. "How was practice, Christian?" "I was the worst kid out there," Christian said. "I don't even know if I should even go back." The next morning, Christian dragged himself out of bed. He could barely find the energy to get dressed. But when he opened the door to his bedroom, "Surprise! Welcome to the first ever Super Soccer Day!" his sister cried out, blowing a whistle. And tossing colorful confetti into the air. Christian followed her into the kitchen. Ooh, the sweet smell of pancakes suddenly made his stomach rumble. Just as he reached for one, though, "Not so fast," his sister said with a wink. "On Super Soccer Day, you have to earn your breakfast with a game of keepy-uppy." "Oh, but you're stronger than me," Christian protested. "That's no fair." "Strength is not a soccer superpower," his sister said. "Focus is." Christian and his sister passed the ball back and forth using their feet, back and forth using their knees, back and forth using their chest, then their shoulders and heads. And he never took his eye off the ball. And just as Christian's legs started to wobble and get tired, his sister missed. Now that he didn't have to focus on the ball any longer, he could finally focus on those pancakes. Pulsing with pancake power, Christian burst into the backyard and smashed his soccer ball toward the goal when, whoosh, out of nowhere, his mom leapt through the air to make a diving save. "Super Soccer Day Challenge number 2, she announced. "Try to steal the ball from me." "But, Mom, you're so much bigger," Christian complained. "Size doesn't matter," she said with encouragement. "Not when you have the soccer superpower of determination." "Determination? Yes, determination, son." Christian's first few attempts missed completely, but he remembered that determination meant never giving up. Then, spotting his chance, he swooped in and snagged the ball. Christian looked up to see his dad waving his arms this way, pass it over here. And the ball zipped from Christian to his dad, who had a competitive sparkle in his eye. If we score, we're having pizza tonight. If Mom scores, it's tacos. A fierce smile crossed Mom's face. Game on, she said. And Christian's brother and sister set up a cheering section on the sidelines of the yard for the dinner-deciding showdown. Let's go, tacos! Let's go! Let's go, tacos! Let's go! His brother chanted, pumping his fist in the air. And Christian's sister decided to root for both. Tacos, pizza! Tacos, pizza! Tacos, pizza! Tacos, pizza! Both sounded yummy either way. Let's go, tacos! Let's go! Tacos, pizza! Tacos, pizza! Their cheers grew so loud that it sounded like a sold-out stadium. And with lightning speed, Christian's dad bumped the ball back to Christian. Now show me what you've got, his dad called out, taking a deep breath. Christian planted his foot and launched a perfect shot right between the posts. Christian's siblings stormed the field for a family pile-on. Before we join the pizza party, there's one last lesson of Super Soccer Day, Dad whispered to Christian. And he guided Christian into the garage and pointed to a hand-painted sign with one powerful word, confidence. This is the confidence wall, his dad said. You can have all the focus and all the determination in the world, but without confidence, none of that matters. Christian frowned. But what if I mess up again today? And then tomorrow, then the next day, Christian's dad placed a gentle hand on his shoulder. Confidence is not about being perfect, he explained. It's about believing in yourself. That wall of confidence inside you, that will always be your greatest source of soccer superpower. When Christian arrived at practice the next day, butterflies filled his tummy. The whistle blew to start the game. He found himself backing away from the action. Whenever the ball came his way, he'd quickly kick it to someone else, cheering loudly for them. Come on, you can do it! Just like his brother and sister had done the day before. And when he did that, all the soccer superpowers he had learned that he had learned came flooding back. And suddenly he saw an opening, his eyes focused on the net, his legs steadied with strong determination, and most importantly, confidence filled his chest. And then, goal! Everyone cheered, his teammates, his coach, his family, and Christian, who had finally believed in himself, cheered the loudest of all. I did it! I did it! I did it! I did it! I did it!
1: like this book?
2: Why, Corona?
1: Why do you like this book?
0: It's about building your character.
1: Yes, it is, Corona. It is about building up your character.
0: Character does start with a C.
1: Yes, that's right, Corona. Character does start with a C.
0: It's about focus.
1: Yes, this book was about focus.
0: About determination.
1: That's right, Corona. It was about determination. And most of all, Corona,
0: confidence.
1: Yes, Corona, confidence.
0: You know my favorite part of the story?
1: No, Corona. Tell us, what was your favorite part of the story?
0: Christian's family.
1: Christian's family? Why?
0: They supported him.
1: Yes, Corona, they did. They did support him. I like that part a lot, too, Corona. And they did not make him feel bad for feeling the way he felt. They helped him by showing him how to be a better player, which helped to build his confidence. Yes, which helped him build his confidence. My friends, this is Reading Rockstar 93.9, LPFM Media Lex in Lexington, Kentucky, WLXU, the voice of the people.
0: And God be with you until we read again, and happy trails for you until we read again. Where did you get that?
1: On TV. The Roy Rogers and Dale Evans show.
0: Oh.
1: Yeah, I used to love that show. That's way back when TV was just in black and white. My friends, here on Media Lex, God be with you until we read again. And remember, have
0: confidence in yourself.
1: Have confidence.

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0: 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I am Yolanta Pace, and I have with me our fabulous listening rock star, Corona.
1: Evo, hello! Hello! Hello, hello, hello! I'm a puppet.
0: Yes, Corona is a puppet.
1: This is Reading Rockstar, but I can't read.
0: Yes, Corona, you're a puppet, and we all know that puppets can't read.
1: Oh, but I can, because you're a human being.
0: Yes, I can because I'm a human being and I love reading. And I thoroughly enjoy reading to you and to our friends out there in Media Lexland. Here, we celebrate reading and books and thinking vocabulary. Yes, and thinking and vocabulary. All right, let's get started, Corona. What do you have for our thinking surprise today? See, my friends, as we go about our everyday lives, we say all kinds of things that have writing on them. And since Corona can't read, oh my goodness, she always is asking me,
1: what does that say?
0: Yes, what does that say?
1: Read that to me.
0: Read that to me. Oh my goodness. But she's curious, and she never wants to be left out, so I read to her the titles of things, instructions of things, descriptions of things, and I kind of really enjoy doing that. And she then picks something to bring to our show, and I will read to you the description, and then see if you can figure out what she has considered for you to think about.
1: Let them hear it.
0: Let them hear it?
1: Yeah, let them hear it.
0: Okay, she wants me to let you hear it first. Listen up, my friends.
1: Okay, now tell them.
0: All right, now let me read to you what it says about what we have for our surprise today. It says, these feature 14-inch aluminum sleek poles with a tapered point on one end and a knob on the other, which prevents yarn stitches from slipping off. Whether you are a beginner or experienced, these are the perfect tool for you. Relax, unwind, as you loop together a lovely handmade piece.
1: Do you know what it is, my friends?
0: Do you know what it is, my friends?
1: Let's hear it again.
0: Okay, listen up.
1: Now what is it?
0: Now what is it? If you guessed knitting needles, you are absolutely correct.
1: Well done, my friends.
0: Well done, my friends, says our dear Corona.
1: It's a dictionary.
0: Thank you, Corona, for bringing me the dictionary.
1: Let's do a C word.
0: Let's do a C word.
1: They haven't done a C in a long, long time.
0: Oh, you're right, Corona. We haven't done a C word for a good while.
1: Like Corona.
0: Yes, your name begins with the letter C. Cut. Cat. Candy. True. Words like cut, cat, and candy all start with the letter C. Now, let me find a word. Oh, here's a good word.
1: What does it say?
0: What does it say? Well, the definition, Corona says, a feeling of trust in someone or something, or a belief in your own ability to do things well. Our word Corona is spelled CONFIDENCE.
1: Oh, that's kind of a long word.
0: Yeah, it's a little bit of a long word. It's just three syllables, though. CONFIDENCE. It's pronounced, my friends, confidence.
1: Confidence?
0: Yes, Corona. Confidence. My friends, this is Media Lex, WLXU 93.9 LPFM in Lexington, Kentucky, the voice of the people. Now, our book today is by Christian Pulisic.
1: Christian Pulisic?
0: Yes, Corona. Christian Pulisic. The
1: Christian Pulisic?
0: Yes.
1: The Christian Pulisic, one of the greatest American soccer players.
0: Yes. That Christian Pulisic, Corona.
1: That's the name of the book.
0: Corona, the name of the book by Christian Pulisic is Soccer Superpowers.
1: Oh, let's read. We just had a big soccer thing.
0: Yes, in America we did have a great big soccer thing. As a matter of fact, I was in New York when they had the finals.
1: You heard?
0: Oh, people were everywhere.
1: Let's read.
0: Yes. Corona, let's read. Christian loved soccer. He loved the whoosh of wind in his ears when he ran. He loved using his feet to dribble the ball down the field. And most of all, he loved the feeling of kicking the ball into the back of the net. Even when Christian wasn't playing soccer, he was always carrying around his favorite mini soccer ball. He carried it with him to school. He carried it with him to church. He carried it with him even to the dentist's office. He even slept with it. So when Christian was finally old enough to join a team, he could hardly wait to score a goal. On the day of his first practice, Christian charged down the sidewalk, dodging imaginary defenders left and right. Then, bump! Christian looked up and up and up to see the tallest boy he had ever seen. And as Christian looked around, he noticed all the kids seemed bigger and stronger than him. He stood frozen by the sidelines, afraid to join in. The coach's whistle pierced the air as the kids lined up for drills. But Christian hid in the back. His dreams of scoring a goal in his first game quickly became a nightmare. No matter how hard Christian tried, the soccer ball just wouldn't do what he wanted it to do. At dinner that night, Christian refused to eat, even turning down one of his father's famous chocolate milkshakes. Seeing his head hung low, his mother asked about practice. "How was practice, Christian?" "I was the worst kid out there," Christian said. "I don't even know if I should even go back." The next morning, Christian dragged himself out of bed. He could barely find the energy to get dressed. But when he opened the door to his bedroom, "Surprise! Welcome to the first ever Super Soccer Day!" his sister cried out, blowing a whistle. And tossing colorful confetti into the air. Christian followed her into the kitchen. Ooh, the sweet smell of pancakes suddenly made his stomach rumble. Just as he reached for one, though, "Not so fast," his sister said with a wink. "On Super Soccer Day, you have to earn your breakfast with a game of keepy-uppy." "Oh, but you're stronger than me," Christian protested. "That's no fair." "Strength is not a soccer superpower," his sister said. "Focus is." Christian and his sister passed the ball back and forth using their feet, back and forth using their knees, back and forth using their chest, then their shoulders and heads. And he never took his eye off the ball. And just as Christian's legs started to wobble and get tired, his sister missed. Now that he didn't have to focus on the ball any longer, he could finally focus on those pancakes. Pulsing with pancake power, Christian burst into the backyard and smashed his soccer ball toward the goal when, whoosh, out of nowhere, his mom leapt through the air to make a diving save. "Super Soccer Day Challenge number 2, she announced. "Try to steal the ball from me." "But, Mom, you're so much bigger," Christian complained. "Size doesn't matter," she said with encouragement. "Not when you have the soccer superpower of determination." "Determination? Yes, determination, son." Christian's first few attempts missed completely, but he remembered that determination meant never giving up. Then, spotting his chance, he swooped in and snagged the ball. Christian looked up to see his dad waving his arms. This way, pass it over here, pass it over here. And the ball zipped from Christian to his dad, who had a competitive sparkle in his eye. "If we score, we're having pizza tonight. If Mom scores, it's tacos." A fierce smile crossed Mom's face. "Game on," she said. And Christian's brother and sister set up a cheering section on the sidelines of the yard for the dinner deciding showdown. "Let's go, tacos! Let's go! Let's go, Tacos! Let's go! His brother chanted, pumping his fist in the air. And Christian's sister decided to root for both. Tacos pizza! Tacos pizza! Tacos pizza! Tacos pizza! Both sounded yummy either way. Let's go, Tacos! Let's go! Tacos pizza! Tacos pizza! Their cheers grew so loud that it sounded like a sold-out stadium. And with lightning speed, Christian's dad bumped the ball back to Christian. Now show me what you've got, his dad called out, taking a deep breath. Christian planted his foot and launched a perfect shot right between the posts. Christian's siblings stormed the field for a family pile-on. Before we join the pizza party, there's one last lesson of Super Soccer Day, Dad whispered to Christian. And he guided Christian into the garage and pointed to a hand-painted sign with one powerful word, confidence. This is the confidence wall, his dad said. You can have all the focus and all the determination in the world, but without confidence, none of that matters. Christian frowned. But what if I mess up again today? And then tomorrow, then the next day, Christian's dad placed a gentle hand on his shoulder. Confidence is not about being perfect, he explained. It's about believing in yourself. That wall of confidence inside you, that will always be your greatest source of soccer superpower. When Christian arrived at practice the next day, butterflies filled his tummy. The whistle blew to start the game. He found himself backing away from the action. Whenever the ball came his way, he'd quickly kick it to someone else, cheering loudly for them. Come on, you can do it! Just like his brother and sister had done the day before. And when he did that, all the soccer superpowers he had learned that he had learned came flooding back. And suddenly he saw an opening, his eyes focused on the net, his legs steadied with strong determination, and most importantly, confidence filled his chest. And then, goal! Everyone cheered, his teammates, his coach, his family, and Christian, who had finally believed in himself, cheered the loudest of all. I did it! I did it! I did it! I did it! Oh, I like that book! I like that book! I like that book! You like this book? Why, Corona? Why do you like this book? It's about building your character. Yes, it is, Corona. It is about building up your character. Character, that's C. Yes, that's right, Corona. Character does start with a C. It's about focus. Yes, this book was about focus. About determination. That's right, Corona. It was about determination. And most of all, Corona, confidence. Yes, Corona. Confidence. You know my favorite part of the story? No, Corona. Tell us, what was your favorite part of the story? Christian's family. Christian's family? Why? They supported him. Yes, Corona, they did. They did support him. I like that part a lot too, Corona. And they did not make him feel bad for feeling the way he felt. They helped him by showing him how to be a better player, which helped to build his confidence. Yes, which helped him build his confidence. My friends, this is Reading Rockstar 93.9, LPFM Media Lex in Lexington, Kentucky, WLXU, the voice of the people. And God be with you until we read again. And happy trails for you until we read again. Where did you get that? On TV. The Roy Rogers and Dale Evans show. Oh. Yeah, I used to love that show. That's way back when TV was just in black and white. My friends, here on Media Lex, God be with you until we read again. And remember, have confidence in yourself. Have confidence.

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3: The Public News Service Daily Newscast for Friday, August 14th, 2026. Joe Ullery. More rain is hitting Indiana today, threatening to worsen catastrophic flooding. Governor Mike Braun says the Hoosier State is responding to widespread damage.
4: All of our resources will be attentive to make sure that we get things back in order. Power restoration, a lot of cleanup from heavy rain.
3: Braun declared a statewide disaster emergency after storms flooded homes, washed out roads, and forced water rescues. A changing climate could make foodborne illness outbreaks harder to contain. University of Arizona researcher Erica Ostoff says extreme rain and drought can help pathogens survive and spread through soil, farms, and waterways.
5: With climate change, they illustrate the same broader principle. Climate affects environmental conditions. Environmental conditions affect pathogen persistence and movement, and those changes can alter human exposure.
3: Ostoff says health and agricultural officials should use climate data to prepare for future food safety threats. Newly confirmed Attorney General Todd Blanche reportedly told faith leaders he and President Donald Trump are working on a national abortion ban. Frieda Ross with the latest now from Texas, where residents are already living under strict restrictions.
6: Pro-life advocates want stricter mandates on the distribution of abortion-inducing medications. Texas Attorney General Ken Paxton has filed multiple lawsuits against doctors who have mailed mifepristone into the state. OBGYN Dr. Anitra Beasley says doctors put the health of their patients first, but Texas laws make it more difficult.
7: The focus should be completely on the patient, not whether I can lose my license, not whether there's going to be a huge fine.
6: Texas already has one of the strictest abortion bans in the country.
3: Healthcare workers in Kansas City join nationwide international pickets at HCA healthcare facilities, demanding higher wages and better staffing. Service Employees International Union member Leila Abatabi says low pay is driving workers away.
8: We were concerned based on the staffing. A lot of people are leaving because of the wages being low.
3: Workers want a path to $25 an hour and stronger benefits. HCA says it remains committed to reaching fair agreements. Now to Enterprise, Oregon, where an old flour mill is giving rise to a new idea for affordable housing.
9: 2 years ago, the iconic structure was acquired by Working Homes to preserve 27 housing units plus 8 commercial spaces. Kelsey Juve says the nonprofit and the Energy Trust of Oregon are committed to improving the building's energy efficiency.
10: Full electrical upgrades in a 40,000 square foot building. It needs full plumbing upgrades, new windows, and it's registered as a historic landmark.
9: Like other states, Oregon has a severe shortage of affordable homes, estimated at roughly 96,000 units. I'm Roz Brown.
3: This is Public News Service. As subscription costs to online streaming services like Netflix continue to rise, Arizona libraries are making similar services available for free. And all it takes is a library card.
11: The streaming app Canopy is associated with public libraries and universities, offering mostly independent and art house films instead of new releases. However, there are some contemporary titles available. Elizabeth Bush with Mesa County Public Libraries in Grand Junction, Colorado, describes the app's wide range of content.
12: They also have some blockbuster movies, for example, like Everything Everywhere All at Once is currently on Canopy. They have a lot of kids' materials, the great courses, there's a lot of documentaries, and all of them are free.
11: All it takes to access Canopy in Arizona is a library card. And if people can't make it to a brick-and-mortar location, there are e-library cards available that also allow access to the free streaming service. I'm Mark Moran.
3: From books bringing people together, now to a Virginia effort trying to turn the page on political division. A new report finds nonpartisan community

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1: The program offers tax credits to individuals who donate to so-called scholarship granting organizations, or SGOs. These private nonprofits distribute that money as vouchers to students attending private, religious, or public schools. Anthony Clough, an education policy analyst with Mass Budget, says families earning up to $500,000 a year would be eligible.
2: This is designed to help wealthier families, which can actually crowd out in the application process those from lower-income households, English learners, and other students that actually deserve academic enrichment.
1: Backers of the voucher program say it would create new resources for after-school programs or tutoring, but Clough says guidelines for the program reveal states would have little say over how SGOs operate, including adherence to state academic or non-discrimination standards. I'm Catherine Carley.
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3: Welcome to 2026 Talks, where we're following our democracy in historic times.
4: If we don't get this right, don't blame young people for being sympathetic to socialism. We've got to blame ourselves. You don't stop socialism by throwing slogans at people. You stop socialism by making people's lives better.
3: Vice President J.D. Vance is warning Republicans about socialist candidates' success with young voters. In the last election, President Donald Trump actually won with males under 30 and only narrowly lost the overall youth vote, doing better than the party has in decades. But those voters are now helping fuel a surge for progressive Democrats across the country. They were key to last week's narrow Michigan Senate primary victory by physician and former public health official Abdul El-Sayed. Polls show a growing dissatisfaction with Trump's economic policies, with gas prices remaining high and little progress on other goods. Most surveys say only a bit more than a third of voters view the president favorably. Partisans hoping to win in rural areas will have to reconnect with an electorate that's deeply divided or totally cynical. A new study suggests community volunteer projects like diaper drives or STEM summer camps can break through. Meredith Dean with Community Works says they are seeing success by supporting Democrats and liberals who work with their neighbors on nonpartisan issues.
5: People in rural communities just really want to work together, and we're tired of all the national division and nastiness. We are neighbors who've raised our kids together, and we just don't see each other as the devil.
3: Physicians in Texas say strict abortion restrictions are making it harder to do their job. OBGYN Anitra Beasley says lawmakers have tried to legislate when an abortion is necessary to save the life of a mother, but that's practically impossible and distracts doctors and hospitals to a dangerous point.
6: The focus should be completely on the patient, not whether I can lose my license, not whether there's going to be a huge fine that I have to pay, not whether I'm risking being sued or put into jail.
3: Maternal mortality rose in Texas after it imposed the ban with a narrow exception for the mother's life, even as it was declining in states that allow the procedure. New court documents allege the Trump administration conducted a months-long surveillance operation in Minnesota to crack down on resistance the last winter's immigration sweeps. The filings came in a case against 15 people accused of conspiring to impede ICE agents. In an effort to skirt a federal court ruling, the Kennedy Center board, made up of Trump loyalists, voted to put the president's name on the building once again. This time, instead of renaming the building, it will honor Trump's contributions to renovating the Performing Arts Center. A D.C. judge has thrown out a federal case against Harvard University, claiming the school failed to protect Jewish students from anti-Semitism. The suit cited three instances, but the court found them too isolated to show a pattern of discrimination. Ballots are being counted in the English parliamentary election, where the two leading candidates are the head of a far-right anti-immigrant party and a self-described space warrior with a garbage can on his head. Nigel Farage of Reform UK is likely to win back the safe seat he quit to stop a bribery investigation by beating the comedian running as the parody candidate, Count Binface. I'm Simone Perez for Pacifica Network and Public News Service. 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
7: For the Daily Yonder and Public News Service, this is the news from rural America. Big changes are coming for rural America's kids. A Trump executive order would overhaul the childhood immunization schedule. Plus, the White House wants to change Head Start, the early child care, health, and education program that's especially important for rural low-income families. Jenny Maurer with the Wisconsin Head Start Association says for much of the state, it's the only licensed provider.
8: I think about how this rule could be a big step on the progression to losing Head Start in rural communities and how tragic that would be.
7: The administration initially considered ending Head Start. Instead, they're eliminating requirements for small classes and disability screenings. Maurer says another new rule, English-only classes, won't work because in some rural Wisconsin communities, some young kids only speak Spanish.
8: You need

0: to be able to speak their language to help them learn English.
1: Data centers are multiplying across Georgia, from metro locations to rural counties, in spite of concerns about water, energy, and community impacts. With 230 facilities, the Peach State is the nation's sixth largest data center hub. At least 24 local governments have passed new building moratoriums, though a state-level moratorium stalled in the General Assembly. Still, Atlanta City Council member Kelsey Bond says local governments are starting to ask harder questions.
2: I think a lot of legislators haven't been able to take the time and sit down to fully understand what data centers are, how they work, or how they impact our communities.
1: North of Atlanta, Chattooga County is home to Paradise Garden, 4 acres of creativity from acclaimed artist Howard Finster. At 59, the Georgia Baptist preacher and repairman started transforming a swampy duck pond into an exuberant celebration of God and human inventiveness through collections including shoes, typewriters, and bicycle parts. The garden is managed by a nonprofit foundation led by Davia Wetherill.
3: He's one of America's most influential self-taught artists.
1: She says Howard wasn't rich, so nearly all of the garden's 5,000 pieces are recycled.
3: It's an authentic piece of rural American creativity and history. And there's so many lessons. You don't need to be wealthy. If you have something to say, and if you want to leave a mark on the world, you can.
1: Since Finster's death in 2001, the foundation has preserved the unique art installation and run public tours. If it's August, it must be time for the state fair. At the 10-day Missouri Fair underway in Sedalia, some of the cattle exhibitors were greeted by a Missouri State University student with a curious question.
4: Hey, do you have a minute?
5: Yeah.
4: What sound does a cow make?
5: Moo.
6: Moo.
7: Murr.
8: Moo.
1: For the Daily Yonder and Public News Service, I'm Roz Brown. 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
9: I'm Brian Burkhart with the WEKU Daily News Podcast for August 13th, 2026. An Eastern Kentucky sheriff charged with the shooting death of a district court judge will have his trial moved out of Letcher County. As Lisa Autry reports, changes of venue have been granted for Sean Mickey Steins.
10: Steins is charged in the death of District Judge Kevin Mullins in 2024 inside Mullins' office at the Letcher County Courthouse. Special Judge Chris Coron filed an order this week stating the trial should be moved out of Letcher County because of strong local opinions and the crime scene being the courthouse where the trial would take place. Coron also determined a fair trial couldn't occur in an adjacent county. Both sides have 15 days to recommend a location. In another decision, Judge Coron denied bail for Steins while granting the prosecution's request for an additional mental health screening. No ruling was issued on Steins' motion to exclude the death penalty at trial. I'm Lisa Autry in Bowling Green.
9: An advocacy group wants to give the public more time to comment on a new natural gas plant in Mercer County that could be tied to data center development. Governor Andy Beshear issued an executive order last week directing the state Energy and Environment Cabinet to deny air quality permits for any data center projects that degrade the environment. Kentucky Utilities has proposed a 681-megawatt natural gas plant that would result in an increase in nearly every air pollutant category, according to a permit application filed in June. Byron Gary, program attorney for the Kentucky Resources Council, says the Division of Air Quality is to allow more time for public input.
11: Finally, because the governor's order was issued on August 6th, the same day the written comment period for this originally closed, we respectfully request the division to reopen and extend that period so that the public can fully evaluate the connection between the governor's executive order and this action.
9: While the Mercer County power plant isn't tied to a specific data center proposal, one has been hotly debated near the site. LG&E and KU are financial supporters of WEKU. A federal ban on intoxicating hemp products will go into effect in November, but an additional month's reprieve is working its way through Congress. Capitol reporter Sylvia Goodman says Kentucky's hemp industry hopes it means new energy to regulate instead of ban products with THC.
5: The one-month delay was written into the continuing resolution that passed out of the U.S. Senate over the weekend. Supporters say it'll give lawmakers more time to come up with a regulatory framework instead of banning hemp products that contain more than 0.4 milligrams of THC. Katie Moyer is the owner of Processor Kentucky Hemp Works in Western Kentucky. She says the industry would contract significantly if the language goes into effect as is.
6: You don't want to have just a pure CBD-only. You want to have a mixture of cannabinoids. So it was poorly written, unless the goal was really to ban it all, in which case it was very well written.
5: GOP Senator Rand Paul supports the extension, but even more so, he says states like Kentucky have already started regulating hemp and should be allowed to continue doing so.
7: What they have in place come November is going to wipe out the hemp industry nationwide. The one-month reprieve is good, but we still need a solution.
5: Senator Mitch McConnell's spokesperson says he opposes the delay and that unregulated products will continue to harm children in the meantime. Now it's back to the House to decide if they'll agree with the Senate's changes, including the delay. I'm Sylvia Goodman in Louisville.
9: U.S. Immigration and Customs Enforcement is entering an agreement with a Lexington company that will provide the agency with electric shock gloves. That's according to a public notice published by the Department of Homeland Security. The agency plans to spend up to $20 million on generated low-output voltage emitters, or gloves for short. The Associated Press first reported on the purchase on Tuesday. The technology is manufactured by Compliant Technologies, LLC. Exactly where the gloves will be manufactured is unclear, and the business is connected online to a Lexington P.O. box rather than a physical address. Civil rights groups like the ACLU have spoken out against this technology. ICE has been heavily criticized for its use of force, including multiple fatal shootings amid the federal immigration crackdown. Compliant Technologies founder Jeff Nicholas declined a request for comment from WEKU. You can learn more on these stories and many others when you visit us at weku.org. For WEKU News, I'm Brian Burkhart.
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1: 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Marilyn Roby and Arthur Sheckett, for their generous investment in our mission, a level of exceptional giving that reflects the spirit of our founder and community champion, Deborah Hensley.
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3: In rural Bell County, Kentucky, residents' activism led to a two-year moratorium on data center construction, while other counties continue to grapple with how to zone and regulate the massive energy-intensive facilities. There is no statewide regulation of data centers. Instead, local governments are trying to figure out how to zone buildings that are part warehouse, part computer processing, and often part energy production facility, explains Ashley Wilms with the Kentucky Resources Council. She says a new zoning classification system developed by the council can help counties prepare.
4: We think that there needs to be a framework that includes this new zoning classification plus a conditional use permit that really maximizes public input.
3: The model ordinance addresses issues like noise pollution from computer cooling systems and backup power generation, the release of contaminated cooling water into the air and energy and water consumption, and the subsequent impact on ratepayers. Wilms says in Simpson County, a proposal to build a new data center and on-site power generation facility was ushered in under a service establishment zoning code.
4: That's really a classification that was meant for things like, you know, laundromats and hair salons, not a big data center.
3: In Louisville, city leaders are considering an ordinance that would create rules based on size. The proposed regulations would ban data centers exceeding 500,000 square feet and require a conditional use permit for smaller facilities. But Wilms thinks this approach is problematic because it doesn't consider intensity of use, which can generate considerable noise and pollution and use more energy.
4: Scrutiny based on square footage of the floor area, instead of focusing on the on and off-site impacts, is not the right way to go.
3: The final public hearing on Louisville's proposed ordinance took place earlier this week. This is Nadia Romligon for Kentucky News Connection. Find our trust indicators at publicnewsservice.org.
5: Hey, I'm Jared Ewey, the host of Yonder Radio. Every week, we bring listeners rural conversation with national reach, and this week is no different. Caitlin McConnell showing up as she does, bringing a story this week about rural cemeteries in the Ozarks, and who cares about them anymore? Real conversation we're having, and then to Montana, where theater maker Michael Rhodes is taking his show on the road to help rural America with mental health. And then we go dancing with tractors in Wisconsin. It's a real story. It's a real thing. And we have the real story on Yonder Radio before we go to the American Southwest with French filmmaker Luz Fayo. An incredible story she tells. And Trevor McKenzie is back by popular demand with his story of the Appalachian Robin Hood, Otto Wood. And our featured musician this week is Bill Selman, who combines influences from funk to klezmer to rock and roll. Oh, he's a good conversation. Tune in for all that and more on this week's Yonder Radio.

0: Yonder Radio Rural Conversations with National Reach. Hello, my name is Jared Ewe. Thank you for being here with us today. And I've just discovered we have an EGOT show today. We have Emmys, we have Grammys, we have Oscars and Tonys. Okay, now they actually haven't won any of those, but we have that kind of entertainment. We have a Tony for the Hayrake Ballet coming up, Dancing Farm Equipment in Wisconsin. An Oscar could go to the French filmmaker who spent her time in the Arizona desert. An Emmy definitely to the legend of Otto Wood and the great television that man's story would make. And a Grammy to the music of Bill Salmon and his total life reinvention, we'll hear. And there will be trivia. And now news. We have Jan Podolsky here, news editor for the Daily Yonder, to tell us about some of this week's top rural headlines.
1: Hi, Jared. This week, we're bringing you some news from the best rural newsroom out there, which is Daily Yonder, and covering some of the Democratic primary happening right now across the country. Starting with a story we published on the Michigan Democratic primary, where Abdul El Sayed beat his opponent, Haley Stevens. And not only that, he won the rural vote by about 0.55%. And although he narrowly won the overall rural vote, Stevens carried more rural counties than El Sayed. A lot of those races were extremely competitive. One example, Gobek County in the Upper Peninsula. Stevens prevailed by merely 14 votes. All that to say that the rural vote provided a critical boost for El Sayed's statewide performance. In Washington's 4th Congressional District, Democrat John Dureskes advanced to the general election. He was the only Democrat in a crowded 11-candidate primary and finished in the top two alongside Republican Amanda McKinney. That's notable because Democrats failed to advance a candidate from the district's primary last cycle. Now, in Tennessee's 9th Congressional District, we have seen a pretty dramatic change for the Democrats. That's because of the gerrymandering. An old district map that was centered on Memphis has been broken up and added a large amount of Republican-leaning territory, giving Brent Taylor, the Republican candidate, a significant advantage. And lastly, we're going to Wisconsin, where Democrat David Crowley led Francesca Hong 40.4% to 35.6%. It's been the highest turnout for a statewide primary race, governor, Senate, you name it, in more than 70 years.
0: Well, safe to say this is a harbinger of things to come. A lot of election coverage here. And now from Canary Media, grants and billions of dollars and Trump. Those are the nouns I have. What is the story?
1: Yes. So Canary Media brings a really interesting story about how the Trump administration is effectively blocking billions of dollars in funding for electrical grid fixes across the country. They have canceled hundreds of projects. Some of the blue states, according to the reporting from the New York Times, have been targeted, quote unquote, as a political contribution. However, many claim that it's a broader Department of Energy's failure to carry out their work. In both Republican and Democratic states, DOE is forcing thousands of grantees to undergo extreme review processes that just get the whole machinery grind to a stop. The department announced the termination of 356 awards, totaling $12.5 billion since January of 2025, and threatened to terminate an extra 303, which would amount to $12.2 billion.
0: All right, the termination of rewards bringing red and blue states together. Jan Podolsky, thank you so much.
1: Thank you, Jared.
0: And now, talking to Daily Yonder contributor Caitlin McConnell, who documents life, and in this case, death, in the Ozarks. Caitlin's latest column is about rural cemeteries and what shrinking donations and aging caretakers might mean for their future. Well, Caitlin McConnell is back. Ozarks Notebook, Rural Cemetery Shift in Changing Times. And Caitlin, you come right out the gate and say, listen, I'm not the decider here. I'm taking notes. What does that mean?
2: You know, I have long been fascinated by rural cemeteries. I see them all the time. And I actually have done quite a bit of research around death and burial traditions as well. So I do have a vested interest in the topic. But I think the reason I distanced myself from the answer is because it's really something that people as individuals can make their own decision on, where they feel that you know, the answer is around, do cemeteries need to survive into the future, particularly small rural ones that people don't have connections with anymore?
0: Yeah, because you come right out, and the first two paragraphs are a punch in the gut. Suddenly, something you hadn't even been thinking about, rural cemeteries, is heavy on your mind, as if they're going to matter in the near future. But then the third paragraph, you're like, but technology is changing how we preserve these stories. Are people finding solace in that?
2: I think that I find the irony interesting that, you know, you have these cemeteries literally on the ground, you know, seeing them out and about, and knowing that there are people who are becoming more interested, or at least having a way to learn more than in the past with the aid of technology. And so it's like, I don't think the interest in the topic has changed, at least from my perspective. It's just the practicalities of that and how people process that, whether their interest is more superficial and maybe not so much local, whereas they're out there working in the cemetery because they have some connection, and yet that interest is there, but it doesn't mean that the cemeteries themselves are being taken care of. So I think that, I don't know what we do with that. That's kind of why I was vague at the beginning. I'm like, I don't know if this is something that will change over time. People will get more interested in being more hands-on with them, or if it's purely more for the novelty of the tradition from afar.
0: Yeah, digital tombstone isn't going to grow weeds. Meanwhile, the actual cemetery needs upkeep. Mm-hmm. And you're talking to these people. One man who is 73, and he says, I'm the youngest guy on the team. There seems to be a loss of interest in this.
2: A lot of that in my mind goes back to the fact that people aren't living in the same communities any longer that their ancestors were. I mean, it was really kind of a built-in thing when you had folks who, you know, had lived in the area their whole life, and maybe their kids did and their grandkids. It was sort of passed down from one generation to the next in a way that there's just not that emotional connection, or maybe just physical connection if you're living across the country. I think that's one of the biggest reasons that cemeteries aren't maybe maintained in the way that they were, or it's more challenging to find people to maintain them. But the thing to keep in mind too is that, you know, at least in the Ozarks, most cemeteries, and there are exceptions, but most, you know, would start around the 1850s or the 1860s. We're not talking about cemeteries that go back hundreds and hundreds of years. You know, this is sort of the first, quote, crisis of continuation, I think, where we're dealing with this in a way that, you know, is still kind of relatively new in the lifespan of these cemeteries.
0: Why did you do this story? Because I know there's depth. Caitlin McConnell, people, she doesn't come here without depth. Okay, that's just a basic rule.
2: I did this because I wanted to make people think. Choosing to become involved or interested in a local cemetery is very much a grassroots decision. You can make a decision on being involved in a cemetery that's close to you, whether it's one your family's connected to or one you just think is interesting or maybe kind of sad because people haven't kept it up. You can choose to do that if you think it's important. And maybe you just haven't thought about it before. And it's something that we collectively don't have to all decide on to make it happen. And so, you know, someone reads this column and they're like, oh yeah, maybe I should get involved. And that's a good outcome. Or maybe in the other hand, it's like people deciding that it is a sad, but just the reality of the world we live in, that not all these places will survive, and coming to terms with that.
0: How we deal with death is changing. I mean, I could become a coral reef, or, you know, people are being composted. There's cemeteries maybe playing less of a role anyway.
2: You know, looking from where we are now to the past, there's been a pretty big change. But to your point, like where we are now versus 20, 30, 50 years from now, I think is going to be a lot different, because you don't maybe have the level of burials in cemeteries as you once did. I don't know, like in rural areas, what that will look like in the future. It may be that people step up and are like, these are important historic sites as people build more and more in rural areas and become more acquainted with them. Or it may be like they've had their moment and unfortunately we just can't take care of them anymore.
0: Well, incredible article. It's Caitlin McConnell here. Ozark's Notebook, Rural Cemetery Shift in Changing Times, Changing Traditions and Population Trends Reveal the Challenges Associated with Rural Cemetery Caretaking. Greatly appreciated, Caitlin.
2: Well, thanks for having me on here. I always enjoy it.
0: You can find more of Caitlin's work at dailyyonder.com. Well, our featured musician this week, Bruce Selman, a New Orleans-born, Texas-raised musician who comes to us today from the mountains of New Mexico. His music is inspired by everything from klezmer folk to funk to rock and roll.
3: There ain't no bell up at a zero-star hotel. Daddy's been gone for 3 years now.
0: So I'm talking to Bruce Salomon here, a musician, and we'll get to his music, which is great. But what are your surroundings? Because I just watched you walk, I think, through the desert for a while as you tried to find internet signal. Where are you right now, Bruce?
4: I'm in the mountains between Cerrillos and Madrid, New Mexico, which is about a half hour south of Santa Fe.
0: You are a prolific maker of song because your Bandcamp, your Spotify, there's a long list of music. I love it because I can hear the Texas guitar player there, but then you're tying in like Eastern European. Something's going on there. I hear Hungary or Poland.

0: I mean, you know, I grew up in the suburbs of Houston and played garage rock. You know, my brother had an older brother that played ZZ Top, Led Zeppelin, Dead Company, and I wound up doing that stuff and moved to Austin and just played in rock bands and got more and more into funk, kind of from the New Orleans stuff, and then as the whole Chili Peppers, Beastie Boys things happened. And then, but I was in a rock band playing in Alejandro Escovedo's band for about 5 years, touring with him, and it kind of got me more into songwriting more than like the rock jamming stuff. I didn't want to keep doing rock and roll anymore. I had gone to quit his band, and I met a accordion player at a Hanukkah party playing by the fire with a washed-up bass and just playing all of this, I mean, an incredible amount of songs. I put all the electric stuff away and spent quite a few years just studying music with them. And right when I got with them, they started really digging into studying klezmer music. But they had in their repertoire some Romanian music and a lot of stuff that was just Eastern European fiddle and accordion music. It was like a study group almost, you know. It was so much different than playing in rock bands because it was almost like they were gathering songs rather than trying to write precious pieces of art or something. And it really kind of opened up, you know, blasted my mind open. Started going to the folk dancing groups in Austin and going to the dances. And then they would tell us about these festivals in Europe. And so we went over there for a couple of summers and went to Bulgarian and Hungarian and Romanian dance camps and just studied.
1: Yeah. I love the sound. I love that you got sucked into the wild world of accordion and it changed your life. It seems like an important lesson in renewal there because you dove into figuring out how to learn anew, right? That sounds impressive.
0: You know, I played totally by ear pretty much except for learning junior high trumpet. But I played by ear until my late 30s, and then I kind of just ran into a wall with everything I wanted to do. They were handing me charts, and I couldn't read charts. So I went to the community college and studied, just started studying composition and piano and everything and learning how to actually communicate that way. There's like a point where either somebody's a lifer or they aren't. And it's like, okay, this isn't going to happen. You're not going to be a rock star. You're 40 years old. You still want to play music, you know? And that was kind of why I finally went to school and studied, because it was just like, this is this endless ever opening onion or ball of wax or whatever it is. There's just always more stuff to study.
1: So you're working on a studio in Madrid, but you're playing a lot in Terlingua. Are there any rules to showing up in Terlingua? When you show up and you want to play, is there anything you need to know about blending?
0: There's a book called On the Porch that was written by a guy named Chase Peeler it was his thesis for ethnomusicology, and he came out of he was out of UC Boulder. He lived down in Terlingua for a couple of years, and he was just great. I mean, my favorite sax player I've ever played with, just beautiful lyrical sax player that just filled in right and also played guitar and wrote songs and everything. But his thesis was on why the music in Terlingua was like it was, because he felt like it was, out of all the places he went in America, like it was the purest thing of what music had been 10,000 years ago. Terlingua basically was, you know, an old mining town, and then it was abandoned for years, and it got developed by the river raft guides. And the old grocery store and movie theater, there's a big old porch, and everybody went there to play. There was no hierarchy of, okay, only the badasses or the pros get to play. Everybody played, and that has extended, just being drawn to that humility of getting into something that's more organic than idol worship and ego and all of that, you know.
1: Well, Bruce Salomon, thank you so much. I mean, a living example of renewal and invention and living in the moment. Thank you for coming on Yonder Radio.
0: Well, thanks a lot, Jared.

with Bruce Salvin, wandering around the desert looking for internet signal from Madrid, New Mexico. You can find more of his music on Bandcamp, SoundCloud, and Spotify under the name Bruce Salmon, spelled like salmon. It's almost time for a break, but first I'll give you your first trivia clue. We'll give you three clues throughout the episode and reveal the answer at the end. So here we go. The answer to this week's trivia is a group of people who began their training in 1941 at Moton Field. Coming up on Yonder Radio, the Hayrake Ballet. This is interesting. Like, I'm not sure you've heard of this before, and we'll be talking about that. Also, mental health in rural America. Who is looking out for you? On the way on Yonder Radio.

0: 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Hi, my name is Jared Ewey. And our next guest, Michael Rode, has been on the road all across Montana, bringing conversations about mental health to communities around the state. Michael leads the University of Montana's CoLab for Civic Imagination and uses interactive theater performances to help communities tackle stigma and access resources to improve mental health. And let me tell you, this program has rave reviews. I'm just going to tease people with some testimonials about what you do. Here's what people have been saying. You've made a significant and positive impact on our community. That's Dom Vergara, the principal at Baker High School in Montana. Fort Peck Fine Arts Council, they said transformative. One of the best conversations I've had with both students and staff. That's a principal at Conrad High School. What brought you to this place where people are heralding your program across the big sky country?
1: I'm a theater maker. That's what I've been doing my whole life. But I've been doing it not just within like theater world, but my thing for a long time has been figuring out how to be a theater maker inside the worlds of public health and education, criminal justice and housing and transportation. So I got invited up to Montana 4 years ago to continue work I've been doing in other places and start a lab at the University of Montana focused on how artists can make a difference outside of the arts by collaborating with folks in other fields for public good. And so the first big project that I took on here in Montana was this project just called State of Mind, which is a touring theater and public conversation project about mental health that's been in the last 2 years in 35 communities around Montana. And we do residencies where we have a show and we do workshops and we help host town meetings, all about how to bring people together thinking about mental and behavioral health in communities.
0: Well, if you showed up at my university doorstep and you list off this long list of things that you wanted to tackle from criminal justice to mental health, I'd be like, sir, I'm not sure if that's possible. But then I read about you and you have breached local high schools and your work is on the walls outside of a local basketball game. And there is no higher edifice in many communities than to be where everybody is showing up and your work is there. Talk about this project and how it's getting into communities.
1: Yeah, I mean, I really appreciate the way you put that because it's really true. If you want to work in a community about something that community members care about or are working around, but they don't know you or they don't think about the arts as like the way into that thing, you can't expect people to come to you. You have to find ways to go to where people are. So what you're referring to is we were in Malta, Montana. They wanted more people in the community exposed to conversations about mental health. They wanted young people and adults talking together. They wanted to tackle stigma around mental health. And we were like, well, where are people? And they wanted us to come in the winter. And they were like, people are in the gym. Yeah. People are at the basketball games. People are at the wrestling matches. We brought a couple visual artists with us because we realized, oh, let's create stuff for the walls that's interactive about mental health. So that's how we sort of tried to show up where people were and make stuff that would help start conversations.
0: Well, it's such a good spot because not only that's where the community is, and some of my best memories are in those warm gyms on a cold winter night in rural America, but people are so used to talking about physical health. You know,
1: yeah.
0: Brent can't play because of his knee.
1: That's right.
0: But then talk about this wall to the other side, Mr. Rode. What is going on and how are you helping people surmount that?
1: There's already people in every community working to help people surmount that, right? There's mental health workers, there's public health officials, there's prevention specialists, there's school counselors. But you just said like the most important thing. You said, okay, Brent's physically hurt. Brent can't play in the game. We get it. But if Brent is struggling with depression, or if there's addiction in Brent's house and Brent is like really stressed and having trouble being around people, we don't feel comfortable maybe asking Brent how they are. It shouldn't be hard to talk about that. Because if you have a broken leg or you're struggling with depression, those are both things that your body and your mind need to heal from. So we have to get past the shame and just have a conversation.
0: You're in a small town and a theater troupe shows up. They want to change your world. How is this being received?
1: Well, here's the thing. We don't show up out of the blue like the circus who arrived on a Saturday morning. We work for literally a year, sometimes beforehand, with a group of hosts in the community who've invited us. They have worked together to set up workshops for us, to set up the performance for us, but more importantly, to tell folks what's coming and to invite people to join us for conversations. And then we try to bring a little circus energy. The show's pretty fun. It's a cool play that's very interactive, so the audience gets to participate and not just like watch a bunch of stories. So we try to bring a little of that energy too. In Malta, it was that big sports event. In Conrad, it was a week where we brought students together with adults for small group conversations. We interviewed them. We built a new theater piece about that. And then all the English classes worked for a month after that with students on turning that into student presentations. It's different in each place.
0: Yeah, and this would be an example of the University of Montana State of Mind Dream Team rippling outward.
1: Yeah, I mean, we're trying to ripple. More and more folks are asking us to come back and stay a little longer and do a little more work. If you're listening to this and you're in Montana and you're in a community we haven't been to, we're free of charge. Like, we raise the funding to come to places. There's no charge. So if you're hearing this, just Google State of Mind, University of Montana, and reach out to us. We've started to hear from communities around the country. So if you're listening to this and you're like, well, we're not in Montana, but we want to start or learn more about that program, reach out and connect with us. We want to help get the work out there.
0: Well, Michael, this is so helpful. This is so useful. Your theater moving outward and amplifying what's necessary for people to help with mental health. And thank you so much for being here.
1: I really appreciate it, Jared. And anytime that we're able to lift up mental and behavioral health in rural conversations where it's just a real kind of urgent topic, really appreciate it.
0: You can learn more about Montana State of Mind at umcivicimagination.com. And now we'll hear another song from our featured musician, Bill Salmon. This one's called Jimbo's RV.
2: Texas wind blows through this old RV. It ain't going nowhere no more. The moon kept on shining, the dog

0: today, if you want to save your Airbnb money for something more affordable, join Bill Salmon and his 2014 record, A Barrel of Monkeys, and you can stream that online. And now our sister organization, Rural Assembly, they like to share with us the things they've got going on, the people they know, and they have one heck of a rural Rolodex. So today, we're bringing you Hay Rake Ballet, a performance unlike any other, which is somehow an understatement. It's put on by the Worm Farm Institute, which is an arts nonprofit and also a working farm in southern Wisconsin. It's run by Donna Newworth and Jay Salinas, who are artists and farmers themselves. Here to tell us about the Hay Rake Ballet is the choreographer herself, Sarah Butler. She became involved with the Worm Farm Institute as an artist in residence. A couple of years ago, she was commissioned by them to create something pretty amazing. Sarah, tell me, what is the Hay Rake Ballet?
1: Essentially, it's a classical ballet, but it's a choreographed harvest inspired by classical ballet compositions where local farmers are harvesting alfalfa crop in choreographed patterns with live orchestra. There's a lot of planning that goes into that, and definitely a lot of vision and optimism.
0: That is incredible.
1: Donna Newworth approached me with the concept of Hay Rake Ballet, I guess ever since she had moved to this area in Wisconsin, and she had seen the hay rake farming implement, the wheel rakes. She had said, oh, that's such a beautiful machine, which I completely agree. I had the same thought when I went the first time. And she was like, I would love to see a piece called the Hay Rake Ballet where the machinery is dancing.
0: Talk about what it takes to make the tractors dance in the field.
1: A lot of vision and a lot of teamwork and a lot of logistics and also a lot of trust, with the community, I would say.
0: Oh, yeah.
1: I mean, a huge part of it has been building very real relationships with the farmers. Because it's a really easy project to say no to as a working farmer.
0: Oh, yeah. Are you kidding me? Like, I mean, already I'm putting myself in the body of a working farmer. And here comes you with a walkie-talkie and a forklift. And you're like, hey, you know what I'd like to do during some of the busiest times of the year?
1: Exactly. With your equipment, and do you have a spare field, and do you have other friends that want to jump on board?
0: Yeah.
1: So some really, really interesting and humbling interactions in the beginning. Yeah, I mean, I was just driving around, and if I saw a hay rake parked in somebody's yard, I would just, you know, drive up and find them.
0: Well, I mean, some people probably thought they were in a dream or something.
1: Yeah, I don't think it's a question they'd been asked before. I think that's safe to say. But yeah, so things really shifted when I got reconnected with a guy, Farmer Andy. I remember saying, like, okay, Andy, we're going to do a performance. I want you to be the star. You're going to come out in your tractor. The music's going to swell. The audience is going to cheer. Like, I remember kind of trying to sell him on this idea. And in my memory, he was like, I like it. Like, I felt him leaning into it. So then once he was on board, I was like, okay, something's going to happen. I have a farmer. I've got a tractor. He has a rake. It became an easier project to consider now that it was like, okay, there's a local farmer on board. Oh, Andy Engie's doing it. Okay, well, maybe yeah. I could try. You know, it became easier because it wasn't like, who's this weird gal coming into my barn who's like a dancer from Germany who wants me to do a ballet? And the first year ended up getting three wonderful local farmers. So three guys, three tractors, and three rakes.
0: And then the testimony of your ability is it's gone, what, to 10 drivers now?
1: Yeah, we went from three in 2024 with the pre-recorded music. Let's try to get an orchestra. Let's get as many farmers as we can. Let's, you know, and then it was like, okay, how do we harvest the crop as the choreography is happening rather than just driving patterns?
0: Wow.
1: Mow the crop. Let's rake it into rows. Let's bale it. Like, how do we do that as a part of the show? So yeah, 2025, we went up to nine drivers. Nine tractors and mower, tedder, rakes, and a baler.
0: Shooting bales into the air. How does this play with the choreography? Because that seems like it could have a total Tchaikovsky moment there.
1: 1,000% what you just said. Yeah. I mean, that was one other thing that came from Donna, who originally, you know, the seed of this idea came from. She was like, have you ever seen this? When they have the kick balers, they do like a jump shot. It's like a

0: basketball. I was like, oh my God, this feels like the coda, like the men's variation towards the end of the ballet where he's jumping and he's doing the double tours because the things are flying. And it's super dramatic and cinematic in a lot of ways. So it was like, okay, like, great, that becomes the coda. And then the rakes, oh, okay, they're organizing the alfalfa and the hay into a row, and that feels very regal. So it's like, okay, this becomes more of like an adagio section. And then the tetters, they kind of are throwing things around. So it's like, okay, maybe this is a more like playful, lighter bit, you know, so it helps to also shape the dramaturgy in that way.
1: What does it feel like to be in the forklift with the walkie-talkie presiding over Sauk County choreographing?
0: I mean, in the moment, a little bit stressful. I mean, yeah, let's be real. In the moment, a little bit stressful, you know, but when I see these pictures, I am like, wow, if somebody else was telling me about this project, I would be like very envious. I'd be like, how do I be a part of this? The cherry picker forklift stage manager view, I think, is a very funny one because it's like I'm up there just talking for the entire show, just saying, all right, rakes, and we're going to get ready to head into transport in 3, 2, 1, go. Tetters, we're going to head into this section. It's like just giving like instructions and saying, this looks great. John, let's speed up a little bit so we can match Darren's line. Very good. Okay, Dean, we're going to come in from the left. It's very cool to be up there with the walkie-talkie. It's very cool to be up in the air. And it's just a really beautiful reminder, again, of the trust where I'm like, it's like, this is our project. And if anything, it's their project because they're the ones carrying it. And they're the ones that we're watching. They're the ones that we're clapping for. They're the ones that we're celebrating. It's pretty spectacular.
1: And now it builds to 2026. Tell us of the event that's coming up.
0: My whole life has been leading to this moment. I honestly feel this way. The plan is that this will happen September 12th. But as any farmer would respond to that with just a laugh, because yeah, the idea of planning a harvest many months in advance is just crazy. So our show date is September 12th, but we have rain dates lined up in the event that something needs to shift. So we'll have more farmers, more equipment, expanding also from a string quartet to a chamber ensemble. This September, Hay Rake Ballet will essentially be the headliner performance of a full afternoon event that Worm Farm is producing that will be called Make Hay While the Sun Shines.
1: What do you hope people come away with as they leave this field in Wisconsin?
0: Hopefully a feeling of connection, of conversation, of inspiration. I can see really clearly the incredible power of art making and just a creative process, almost as an excuse to just bring people together and do something, because the relationships that have come out of this are so special. The other thing that's been really, really beautiful is just the reminder of how important and just deeply powerful it is to be seen and to be witnessed. What I experienced as a shift from the three guys who took part in the original cast, who were a little bit hesitant at first, I was saying like, okay, you're going to come forward, you're going to bow, people are going to applaud. And they were like, no, I don't know. Like, it's, and then after the first show, you know, they were like running forward, they were signing autographs, like they were so proud and their families were so proud and the community was celebrating them and people from outside of the community were celebrating them. Just for people to be seen and witnessed for who they are and for what they do in their everyday life is so powerful.
1: For the upcoming September 12th, potentially September 12th, depending on weather, Hay Rake Ballet. And look up the Worm Farm Institute when you get a chance, because you'll learn more about Sarah, the ballet, and an incredible institution that has been a part of Wisconsin for over 2 decades now. So thank you so much, Sarah.
0: Thank you.
1: That was Sarah Butler, choreographer of People, Master of Machines. To learn more about the Hay Rake Ballet and the Worm Farm Institute, visit wormfarminstitute.org. Well, now it's time for our second trivia clue. We're talking about a group of people that began training in 1941. They were known as the Red Tails because they flew airplanes with tails that were painted bright red. More clues coming up, and also going to talk to a French filmmaker who found herself deep in the Arizona desert on the way on Yonder Radio.

0: Yonder Radio Rural Conversations with National Reach. Coming up, more trivia and the trivia answer. Also going to be talking to Trevor McKenzie about Otto Wood. Incredible story about a legendary criminal. That's coming up shortly. But first, to the desert with Luz Fayol, a student filmmaker who traveled over 5,000 miles from her home in France to rural Cascabel, Arizona. She soon found herself making a documentary that touches on her experience in Arizona's countryside and the community's long-standing fight against a power line project. We watch you transform from this tourist to part of the community. Just give us the journey, Luz. Take us on the take us through this documentary where you're growing and understanding and becoming a part of Cascabel.
1: I've learned a lot being in the desert, and at first I was very afraid and shy of everything. I didn't know where to stay. I didn't know where to put my feet without hurting myself because there is wild animal everywhere. But people there teach me how to love those animals and respect the inhabitants of the desert. For example, the big spiders scared me at first. But then when I've learned that the tarantula, I think we say this, they're very, very fragile. And if they fall, they can just die because they break their bones. Then, you know, you realize that the threat is you. It's not what's around you. And so I think learning this kind of thing about the animals around me really helped me to respect them and not being afraid, but be proud to be among them.
0: Well, there is this scene where suddenly there's a flow of water through the desert and you get in the water, you're sitting in the water, and I get this vibe like, oh, this girl's going with the flow now. She's part of the, not just the people, but the surroundings.
1: Yeah, definitely. It was very hot. It asked me to slow down in my life because you cannot go fast. You have to act cool to work and to do with the nature and the weather. And so I think this way of living teach me also to be part of the elements around me instead of just, we cannot adjust them to us. We have to adjust to them. And so I think that this scene, for example, is really the moment where I realized that, okay, it's too hot. I just have to cool down and I can be grateful for the water around here and I can just use it and not disturb the nature around and just being part of it.
0: When did you decide this could be a documentary?
1: So when I went to Cascabel, the first time I didn't bring my camera for the two first weeks, I started to learn about the people. And actually, I arrived with a lot of stereotypes in my mind as a French person and a young person and someone who grew up with Western movies in mind. So when I said I was going to the countryside in Arizona, of course I was thinking about cowboys and just, I don't know, white dudes, you know, that's what it was in my mind. And when I arrived, it was totally different. So I thought, oh wow, okay, I have to readjust my mind and learn everything. So I thought, I'm just gonna film and I will see what I'm gonna do with it later. It took me a while because I did the movie almost 2 years after I came back to France.
0: Here, we struggle with our own filmmakers not getting the West right. And a French student comes in, does so much in 30 minutes, because we haven't even talked about the big, quite literally overhanging issue, which is the power lines.
1: Yeah, this power line project was taking place at the time where I was there. But they are fighting against it since 20 years. And so when I was there, things were moving forward. They had more paper approved to create the power line. But I was not really conscious about what was happening at the time. I was more into the rural world and learning everything. And so I didn't really catch up what was going on. But when I came back to France, I kept touch with the community and I took part on meetings online. And then I realized what was really happening. And that's how this part in my film arrived. It's when they finally accepted this project in 2023. At this moment, I just received all the picture you see at the end of the film. It just broke my heart.
0: And that's the SunZia transmission line, which is, it's been going on for a while, folks, in Arizona's San Pedro Valley, but a high voltage transmission line that has sparked more than 15 years of controversy and legal challenges. So it is happening. The pictures were pretty powerful.
1: Yeah, it is. And so that's the moment where I took part in this fight, as we can say. But I always wanted to show my commitment to Cascabel in a smooth way and an artistic way because it's not my country, it's not my land, and it's a very difficult issue they're talking about. And I don't feel confident enough to protest in a very frontal way. And so I thought doing it my own way with poetic film could be the best way to touch people. And from the feedbacks I had, I think it works.
0: When you do tell people about this documentary, what is it that you say? What is what we say in America, the elevator pitch?
1: Well, I told them that this documentary is a way for me to show a different way to live in a world, a way that could apply to our everyday life, even if we live in a city. Because it's not because I film people in a rural place that we cannot think the same way in the city or in other places in the world. It's a movie that shows that we're a part of a whole and that give us time also to slow down and to think about who we are in the world and who we are towards nature and its inhabitants.
0: Well, it is a beautiful slice of life. Luz, thank you so much for dialing in and taking this time.
1: Thank you. Thank you very much. It was my pleasure to talk with you.
0: That was Luz Fial. You can watch her documentary, Cascabel, on YouTube. And now we're bringing back Trevor McKenzie, a musician and the director of Appalachian Studies at Appalachian State University in Western North Carolina. He's here to tell us about Otto Wood, this legendary figure who both terrorized and inspired the populace of Wilkes County, North Carolina, in the early 1900s. Known as the Appalachian Robin Hood, Otto Wood's legacy has been carried down through song. Who is he, and why doesn't America know more about this guy?
2: Well, Otto Wood was a bandit. There's famously a song called Otto Wood the Bandit about him, of which there are several different versions, the most famous of which was revived by Doc Watson back in the 1960s during the folk revival.
3: Step up, buddies, and listen to my song. I'll sing it to you right, but you might sing it wrong. A song about a man they call Otto Wood. He can't tell y'all, but I wish I could.

0: 44 gun.
1: So Otto Wood was from Wilkes County. He was born back in the 1890s. He was in and out of 5 different state penitentiaries 11 different times and countless other jails. He was an escape artist. He was missing his left hand. He was born with a clubbed left foot, so he walked with a limp, which a lot of people use to identify him. And he kind of had this life that extended across the nation during his lifetime and ended up, his life ended with a shootout on the streets of Salisbury of New Year's Eve, 1930.

0: take me out of town, but a few minutes later he was graveyard bound. Otto, why didn't you run? Otto's done dead and gone.
1: So what were some of the shenanigans he was up to? I mean, was he really the Appalachian Robin Hood?
2: Yes. I mean, there are some stories from around Wilkes County of him, you know, giving some pennies to kids or things like that. There are a couple of stories of him returning cars. Most famously, he stole a car out of the state prison in Raleigh and returned it. It was the prison doctor's car, and he decided that he didn't have any use for it anymore, so returned it or left it in a place in front of the Capitol where they could find it. So there are little Robin Hood elements. Like most outlaws that are celebrated throughout history and folklore, you know, he's a much more complex character than just sort of this Robin Hood, which has been handed down to us, this type.
1: Well, and his slogan here, incredible. He loved the women, he hated the law, and he just wouldn't take nobody's jaw. Well, it's eloquent and rhymes. Seems like it would lead to some trouble.
2: Yes, definitely. And that's most famously a line from the Walter Kidd Smith version of Otto Wood the Bandit.
3: He loved the women and he hated the law and he just wouldn't take nobody's jaw.
1: How has the music shaped his story? I mean, because there's nothing like a good hook that will change somebody's mind about a thing.
2: From my own experience, you know, I exist in this academic world, and then also as someone that grew up playing traditional music, I exist in that world as well. Sort of the heart of this story, it really doesn't matter who Wood was as a person. The way that he's celebrated in music now is kind of like this Robin Hood. It's more of a community memory type of piece to all of this. And so my first exposure to Otto Wood was through the song. And I was playing in a group, the Elkville String Band, that's made up of, you know, older Wilkes County musicians who had grown up in a lot of cases hearing stories about Otto and were kind of keeping his ballad and a couple of other local songs in their lineup. Anytime that we performed, you know, Otto Wood was always on the set list because it would be requested by people.
1: What Otto Wood songs are in your holster? What do you quick draw for crowd pleasers?
2: Well, of course, there's the Doc Watson one that was revived from the Walter Kidd Smith record. My favorite that I like to pull out for people onto the set list is the Otto Wood version that was recorded by another Smith, Slim Smith, who was a locksmith from Mississippi, who was not a great musician, but tried to get into the songwriting game in this early country music recording era. And he wrote his own version of Otto Wood the Bandit. And unfortunately, since he couldn't play, he had to use whatever backing band was in the studio that day, which was King Benny Nawahi's Hawaiian Serenaders. So I always like to play that version and say it's the only Appalachian murder ballad that you can do hula dancing to.

0: dear professor, why is it that we're singing about criminals and not celebrating, say, a benevolent pediatrician who handed out butterscotch?
1: Well, people need these sort of stories of excitement, and these local characters in particular who are celebrated in communities and sometimes are infamous within communities. And so they're kind of place markers that start larger conversations about an era rather than just being about the person themselves. So I think Wood is useful in that people will hear about his song, and as much as they remember Wood himself, they may remember the era of their grandparents or their great-grandparents. And so it can launch a discussion of a broader appreciation of that era. And Otto Wood's story is one among many, but I feel like these are little place markers that we can use to kind of guide ourselves back into regional history.
0: Well, Trevor McKenzie, he is the director of Appalachia Studies at Appalachian State University. And today he brings us the music and the story of Otto Wood. Thank you so much.
1: Jared, thank you for being willing to talk with me today.
2: They put him in the pen, but it done no good, cause it wouldn't hold a man to call Otto Wood. It wasn't very long till he slipped outside, pulled a gun on.

Well, our show today is almost over, but we have one more important piece of business to attend to, and that is the final clue and the answer to our trivia. Now, remember, we're talking about aviators known as the Red Tails, who first began training in 1941. Here is your third and final clue. In addition to becoming the first black pilots in the U.S. Armed Forces, this group also consisted of black navigators, bombardiers, gunnery crews, and mechanics. The answer is the Tuskegee Airmen. Named for the location of their initial training in Tuskegee, Alabama, the Tuskegee Airmen broke the color barrier by becoming the first African-American aviators in the U.S. military. In doing so, they shattered racist stereotypes and forced Americans to confront racism at home while they fought Nazism abroad. In many of their missions, they served as escorts, providing air cover for bomb squadrons. The Tuskegee Airmen program trained nearly 1,000 pilots, as well as thousands of people in critical military support roles. In 2007, the Tuskegee Airmen were awarded the Congressional Gold Medal, honoring their boundary-breaking service. And we've been honored to pilot this prior hour with you. And we bring it to you every week. You can learn more at yonderradio.com. Thank you for listening. Thank you for listening to Yonder Radio, a production of the Center for Rural Strategies, publisher of the Daily Yonder. I'm your host, Jared Ewe. Thanks to Don Castle and the Tennessee Sheiks, Steph Gunno and the Lone Tones, Quincy Ponfair, Leo Pozell, and Tim Merrima for the great music. Our editor and producer is Susanna Brown. This episode was also produced by Anya Patron Slepian, with additional support from Alana Newman and Julia Tilton. Our executive producer is Joel Cohen. The executive in charge of production is Adam Georgie. Yonder Radio, rural conversations with national reach.

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4: The Public News Service Daily Newscast for Friday, August 14th, 2026. Joe Ullery. More rain is hitting Indiana today, threatening to worsen catastrophic flooding. Governor Mike Braun says the Hoosier State is responding to widespread damage.
5: All of our resources will be attentive to make sure that we get things back in order. Power restoration, a lot of cleanup from heavy rain.
4: Braun declared a statewide disaster emergency after storms flooded homes, washed out roads, and forced water rescues. A changing climate could make foodborne illness outbreaks harder to contain. University of Arizona researcher Erica Ostoff says extreme rain and drought can help pathogens survive and spread through soil, farms, and waterways.
6: With climate change, they illustrate the same broader principle. Climate affects environmental conditions. Environmental conditions affect pathogen persistence and movement, and those changes can alter human exposure.
4: Ostoff says health and agricultural officials should use climate data to prepare for future food safety threats. Newly confirmed Attorney General Todd Blanche reportedly told faith leaders he and President Donald Trump are working on a national abortion ban. Freda Ross with the latest now from Texas, where residents are already living under strict restrictions.
7: Pro-life advocates want stricter mandates on the distribution of abortion-inducing medications. Texas Attorney General Ken Paxton has filed multiple lawsuits against doctors who have mailed mifepristone into the state. OBGYN Dr. Anitra Beasley says doctors put the health of their patients first, but Texas laws make it more difficult.
8: The focus should be completely on the patient, not whether I can lose my license, not whether there's going to be a huge fine.
7: Texas already has one of the strictest abortion bans in the country.
4: Healthcare workers in Kansas City join nationwide international pickets at HCA healthcare facilities, demanding higher wages and better staffing. Service Employees International Union member Leila Abatabi says low pay is driving workers away.
9: We were concerned based on the staffing. A lot of people are leaving because of the wages being low.
4: Workers want a path to $25 an hour and stronger benefits. HCA says it remains committed to reaching fair agreements. Now to Enterprise, Oregon, where an old flour mill is giving rise to a new idea for affordable housing.
10: 2 years ago, the iconic structure was acquired by Working Homes to preserve 27 housing units plus 8 commercial spaces. Kelsey Juvie says the nonprofit and the Energy Trust of Oregon are committed to improving the building's energy efficiency.
11: Full electrical upgrades in a 40,000 square foot building. They need full plumbing upgrades, new windows, and it's registered as a historic landmark.
10: Like other states, Oregon has a severe shortage of affordable homes, estimated at roughly 96,000 units. I'm Roz Brown.
4: This is Public News Service. As subscription costs to online streaming services like Netflix continue to rise, Arizona libraries are making similar services available for free. And all it takes is a library card.
12: The streaming app Canopy is associated with public libraries and universities, offering mostly independent and art house films instead of new releases. However, there are some contemporary titles available. Elizabeth Bush with Mesa County Public Libraries in Grand Junction, Colorado, describes the app's wide range of content.
13: They also have some blockbuster movies, for example, like Everything Everywhere All at Once is currently on Canopy. They have a lot of kids materials, the great courses. There's a lot of documentaries, and all of them are free.
12: All it takes to access Canopy in Arizona is a library card. And if people can't make it to a brick-and-mortar location, there are e-library cards available that also allow access to the free streaming service. I'm Mark Moran.
4: From books bringing people together, now to a Virginia effort trying to turn the page on political division. A new report finds nonpartisan community projects can ease political tensions in rural areas. Community Works chapters bring Democrats and liberals together with their neighbors to tackle shared local concerns. Study co-author Nicholas Jacobs says researchers saw measurable change in just 2 years.
14: These are not the new bastions of political comedy where everybody is sitting around singing kumbaya, but there was a measurable, substantive, and statistically significant difference across all these measures.
4: Researchers found hostility towards the opposing party fell in participating counties while it grew elsewhere. Supporters of public education advocates in Massachusetts want Governor Maura Healey to reject a new federal school voucher program aimed at expanding school choice.
15: The program offers tax credits to individuals who donate to so-called scholarship granting organizations or SGOs. These private nonprofits distribute that money as vouchers to students attending private, religious, or public schools. Anthony Clough, an education policy analyst with Mass Budget, says families earning up to $500,000 a year would be eligible.
16: This is designed to help wealthier families, which can actually crowd out in the application process those from lower-income households, English learners, and other students that actually deserve academic enrichment.
15: Backers of the voucher program say it would create new resources for after-school programs or tutoring, but Clough says guidelines for the program reveal states would have little say over how SGOs operate, including adherence to state academic or non-discrimination standards. I'm Catherine Carley.
4: This is Joe Ullery for Public News Service, member and listener supported. 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
17: Welcome to 2026 Talks, where we're following our democracy in historic times.
18: If we don't get this right, don't blame young people for being sympathetic to socialism. We've got to blame ourselves. You don't stop socialism by throwing slogans at people. You stop socialism by making people's lives better.
17: Vice President J.D. Vance is warning Republicans about socialist candidates' success with young voters. In the last election, President Donald Trump actually won with males under 30 and only narrowly lost the overall youth vote, doing better than the party has in decades. But those voters are now helping fuel a surge for progressive Democrats across the country. They were key to last week's narrow Michigan Senate primary victory by physician and former public health official Abdul El-Sayed. Polls show a growing dissatisfaction with Trump's economic policies, with gas prices remaining high and little progress on other goods. Most surveys say only a bit more than a third of voters view the president favorably. Partisans hoping to win in rural areas will have to reconnect with an electorate that's deeply divided or totally cynical. A new study suggests community volunteer projects like diaper drives or STEM summer camps can break through. Meredith Dean with Community Works says they are seeing success by supporting Democrats and liberals who work with their neighbors on nonpartisan issues.
19: People in rural communities just really want to work together, and we're tired of all the national division and nastiness. We are neighbors who've raised our kids together, and we just don't see each other as the devil.
17: Physicians in Texas say strict abortion restrictions are making it harder to do their job. OBGYN Anitra Beasley says lawmakers have tried to legislate when an abortion is necessary to save the life of a mother, but that's practically impossible and distracts doctors and hospitals to a dangerous point.
8: The focus should be completely on the patient, not whether I can lose my license, not whether there's going to be a huge fine that I have to pay, not whether I'm risking being sued or put into jail.
17: Maternal mortality rose in Texas after it imposed a ban with a narrow exception for the mother's life, even as it was declining in states that allow the procedure. New court documents allege the Trump administration conducted a months-long surveillance operation in Minnesota to crack down on resistance to last one homeowners' immigration sweeps. The filings came in a case against 15 people accused of conspiring to impede ICE agents. In an effort to skirt a federal court ruling, the Kennedy Center board, made up of Trump loyalists, voted to put the president's name on the building once again. This time, instead of renaming the building, it will honor Trump's contributions to renovating the Performing Arts Center. A D.C. judge has thrown out a federal case against Harvard University, claiming the school failed to protect Jewish students from anti-Semitism. The suit cited three instances, but the court found them too isolated to show a pattern of discrimination. Ballots are being counted in the English parliamentary election, where the two leading candidates are the head of a far-right anti-immigrant party and a self-described space warrior with a garbage can on his head. Nigel Farage of Reform UK is likely to win back the safe seat he quit to stop a bribery investigation by beating the comedian running as the parody candidate, Count Binface. I'm Zimon Perez for Pacifica Network and Public News Service. 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
10: For the Daily Yonder and Public News Service, this is the news from rural America. Big changes are coming for rural America's kids. A Trump executive order would overhaul the childhood immunization schedule. Plus, the White House wants to change Head Start, the early child care, health, and education program that's especially important for rural low-income families. Jenny Maurer with the Wisconsin Head Start Association says for much of the state, it's the only licensed provider.
20: I think about how this rule could be a big step on the progression to losing Head Start in rural communities and how tragic that would be.
10: The administration initially considered ending Head Start. Instead, they're eliminating requirements for small classes and disability screenings. Maurer says another new rule, English-only classes, won't work because in some rural Wisconsin communities, some young kids only speak Spanish.
20: You need to be able to speak their language to help them learn English.
10: Data centers are multiplying across Georgia, from metro locations to rural counties, in spite of concerns about water, energy, and community impacts. With 230 facilities, the Peach State is the nation's sixth largest data center hub. At least 24 local governments have passed new building moratoriums, though a state-level moratorium stalled in the General Assembly. Still, Atlanta City Council member Kelsey Bond says local governments are starting to ask harder questions.
21: I think a lot of legislators haven't been able to take the time and sit down to fully understand what data centers are, how they work, or how they impact our communities.
10: North of Atlanta, Chattooga County is home to Paradise Garden, 4 acres of creativity from acclaimed artist Howard Finster. At 59, the Georgia Baptist preacher and repairman started transforming a swampy duck pond into an exuberant celebration of God and human inventiveness through collections including shoes, typewriters, and bicycle parts. The garden is managed by a nonprofit foundation led by Davia Wetherill.
22: He's one of America's most influential self-taught artists.
10: She says Howard wasn't rich, so nearly all of the garden's 5,000 pieces are recycled.
22: It's an authentic piece of rural American creativity and history. And there's so many lessons. You don't need to be wealthy. If you have something to say, and if you want to leave a mark on the world, you can.
10: Since Finster's death in 2001, the foundation has preserved the unique art installation and run public tours. If it's August, it must be time for the state fair. At the 10-day Missouri Fair underway in Sedalia, some of the cattle exhibitors were greeted by a Missouri State University student with a curious question.
23: Hey, do you have a minute?
24: Yeah.
23: What sound does a cow make?
24: Moo.
25: Moo.
24: Murr.
25: Moo.
10: For the Daily Yonder and Public News Service, I'm Roz Brown. For more rural stories, visit dailyyonder.com.
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27: 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I am your host, Latrell, and this is Talks Latrell, your hub for all things pop culture and entertainment. So today, y'all, I have a great show. Today, I am joined by the icon herself, female rap superstar Dallarina, who is back for her third time with the show. So welcome back, cousin. So glad that you're here. And y'all already know how we do the show. We're going to put her right back into the hot seat. We're going to catch up with all the fun and exciting things that she has going on, and then also talk about some of the stuff that she has coming up. So We're going to just go and jump straight into it this time. So, Dallarina, this show is all about you. So, are you ready?
1: I'm ready.
27: All right. So, Dallarina, you need, like, no introduction. But for those who, you know, may just be tapping into you, can you talk to us a little bit about, like, who you are and, like, what you represent in terms of, like, music, style, all that?
1: Okay, so I'm going to start off first. Like, y'all already know, I'm Dallarina. What I represent in my music, I'm more of, like, I'm a fun, I'm a get hype, turn the party up. But I also am very versatile, so I do switch it up here and there. But I love to, like, make people happy with my music, make them dance, want to sing along. That's me for real.
27: Yes. And most definitely, y'all, she is not lying. Like, we're going to get into your new album here a little bit, but I've listened to your new album that just dropped. And when I tell y'all, every single song on there is so catchy. Like, listening to it, it was so hard to pick a favorite because they were all really good. And I was like, this girl is really talented. And I'm not just saying that just because you're on the show and everything, but you are literally talented. And I was like, okay, that pen was on fire in that studio. Okay. All right. So, as I mentioned, this is your third time being on the show. So, since you were here last July, so around a year's worth of time, so what has changed the most since, like, the last time that you were here?
1: I would say I am getting a lot more opportunities. People are starting to recognize me more. I'm starting to grow in my music. Like, when I first started, I know I sounded good, but now I'm starting to find my sound. I'm starting to perform way better than what I was doing. I got to open up for the 69 Boys, open up for Rack Baby. I just got off a tour. So I've been having a lot more opportunities since I've been here. Yeah.
27: And I've been seeing it, too. You've been doing your thing, girl. You've been all over the world. And I know you just wrapped up your tour. And also, as I mentioned, you just dropped the album back in June. So congratulations on that. You. My sis is working. So in between, like, touring and putting out new music, what has been, like, one of the biggest lessons that you have learned about yourself throughout, like, this whole process?
1: A big lesson I learned with doing all of this together is, don't help everybody because, you know, it's enough to go around for everybody, but everybody's not looking at it like that, you know. So I really, I am a giver, so I try to help a lot of people, but, you know, everybody don't look out for you the same way. So even with my album, I think, I'm pushing it, but I think the people that wants to help, like, you know, they saying they want to help, they could have shared it, they could have did this, they could have dealt with it, but, you know, you live and you learn, and you just going to keep pushing it yourself.
27: Oh, I like that, and I feel like that's most definitely something that a lot of people do need to listen to and take an account for. Me being one of those, like, you know, sometimes, you know, when you just have, like, a big heart, like, I'm one of those people, like, if I have it, then you have it, too.
1: Right.
27: But, like you said, not everyone sees it that way. Mm-hmm. And, you know, sometimes people like to bite the hand that feeds them.
1: They sure do.
27: And then, you know, the way karma works is always going to come back tenfold. So
1: karma don't miss.
27: Most definitely don't. So, while you've been on tour, what was, like, or was there, like, a certain city or a certain talent you went to that really, like, surprised you the most in terms of, like, the energy that the crowd brought?
1: I would say, I think I was in D.C. No, I was in, I was in D.C. D.C., it was very turnt in there. And I was really shocked that it was going to be like that. Because, you know, we basically, like, kind of had to bring our own crowd. And so for it to be turnt up in a different city and not our city that we used to, it was very fun. It really amazed me. It was fun. And actually, it was even my last city, Massachusetts. We had some of the people dancing as well.
27: And that really would have blown my mind.
1: Yeah.
27: So, while you were on tour, was there, like, any, like, behind the scene moments that, like, really surprised you in terms of, like, just fan engagement?
1: Not really. But I will, not really the fans, but I would say the people that I went with.
27: Mm-hmm.
1: It surprised me. I was a little nervous about going on tour because I didn't really know everybody like that. Like, I knew them because I performed with them before. But
27: yeah.
1: Staying with somebody for days at a time and riding with them in a car for long periods of time is different. So I did.

0: But can you talk a little bit about like what that evolution has looked like for you? Because I'm sure, like, obviously, if I heard it, then you most definitely felt it, obviously.
1: Yeah, how I grew up, how I grew from it.
0: Yeah.
1: I would say that I feel like I had more energy for this one. It was definitely more like it all went together. You know, it's named Twerk Stars, so all the songs is like something you're going to dance to.
0: Yes.
1: Rather than my other one, I had probably like 2-3 songs on there you can like really dance to.
0: Mm-hmm.
1: I definitely think this album is way better than the first one. Yeah, because, you know, that was my first album, mm-hmm. so, yep.
0: Yeah, most definitely, you know, you learn and you grow in everything, mm-hmm. and even in terms of, like, you know, lyricism, like, you can most definitely, like, hear that. Like,
1: yeah.
0: Like I said before, like, you was, like, really pushing your pen with it, and I was here for it. I was like, okay, Dallarina. Like,
1: right.
0: Even, like, as you mentioned, obviously, it makes perfect sense that your album is called Twerk Star, because mm-hmm. each one of the songs is most definitely going to have you moving.
1: Yeah.
0: Everything from, like, the summer intro all the way to the outro, like, you're going to be yep. moving with it. And like I was telling you, like, even with me listening to it, it was so hard to pick a song that I thought was my favorite. Because, you know, I would listen to one and I was like, this is my favorite. And then the next one come on and I'm like, I like this one. I think this is my favorite.
1: Mm-hmm.
0: And then I was like, okay, Latrell, you're not narrow it down. Which one's your favorite?
1: We can have all favorites. I love them.
0: But I can say, like, one of my, like, standout ones, I told you, I have multiple favorites, but mm-hmm. one of the standout ones I really liked was Pimpin', and I was like, yeah. okay, little sis.
1: I tell y'all a secret.
0: Okay.
1: I made that about somebody I was messing with.
0: Ooh, mm-hmm. okay. Yeah. Okay, we know, you know, we love some tea over here. Is this person like a rapper as well, or in the yep. music industry?
1: He's a rapper as well.
0: Okay, okay.
1: You know, I write my music on based on how I feel.
0: Mm-hmm.
1: So that's how I felt at the time. Okay. I felt played. So I said, you know what? Let me turn it around. Now I'm pimping.
0: No, seriously, I'm here for it. A little reverse Uno right mm-hmm. there. So, sir, if you're listening, don't play too much with this
1: right.
0: now. So, as we mentioned, you know, you just wrapped up touring and everything. So how has, like, touring and just being around, like, other musicians, how has that, like, kind of, like, changed the way that you approach writing, like, your own music from being around other musicians and kind of seeing how they, like, kind of navigate, like, their flows?
1: Mm-hmm. I would say one person that I went on tour with, she makes like rock music.
0: Mm-hmm.
1: I love rock music, but I don't know how to make rock music. And she actually, listening to her stuff kind of made me like, okay, maybe I can make this type of music.
0: Mm-hmm.
1: It kind of helped me with how I can put it together, the beat that can match my tone. And, like, lyrics-wise, to where it's rock, but it's not too much rock, you know? Mm-hmm.
0: Yeah.
1: So I think that did help. Also, seeing other people, we had, like, country, somebody that was rapping, you know, like, trap music, then he switched it up to country.
0: Okay.
1: So I'm like, okay, now I know that everybody, we could be versatile with it.
0: Yeah.
1: So now I'm just listening to everybody's lyrics and how they put it together. And, yeah, it helps me like that.
0: Okay. So, kind of just going off of that, so could you see yourself, like, possibly kind of, like, transitioning over to, like, another genre, like, mm-hmm. doing, you know, maybe, like, a country song a few years down the road, or doing, like, a pop song or anything like that?
1: Yeah, I actually do. My song, What's Her Name, is actually an Afrobeat. So, I want to kind of lean over to Afrobeats. For okay. a little while,
0: mm-hmm.
1: or try it out, you know, see what it gets. And then I do want to make a country song.
0: Okay.
1: Because, you know, they always say people in Kentucky country.
0: Yes, they really do.
1: We got to make a country song. So one day it's going to come.
0: And kind of just going off of that, you know, this is a pop culture show, so I got to throw it all in there.
1: Mm-hmm.
0: K. Michelle, she just announced that she's coming out with her country album finally mm-hmm. in October. And her new song, Jesus and Whiskey, just came out this past Friday.
1: Mm-hmm.
0: And, you know, she's been one of those, like, Black artists who have been trying to transition over into country for, like, the longest time. So yeah. I most definitely do see, like, a lot of, like, Black artists who, mm-hmm. you know, did rap or R&B previously are kind of, like, transitioning over to at least trying country.
1: Yeah.
0: I'm here for it.
1: They are.
0: You know, I feel like

0: Black people are, or just Black and brown people in general, we're super versatile in terms of, you know, fashion, style, music.
1: Right.
0: So, you know, if we can, you know, play all these different characters on TVs, then I most definitely believe that we can also transition over to, like, other genres, too, especially genres where there isn't, like, a lot of, like, Black and brown people.
1: Yeah.
0: So I'm here for it. I'm rooting for
1: you.
0: And, you know, also just listening to, like, the music that you put out, too. I could even see you, like, crossing over into pop music, too.
1: Yeah.
0: Like, I feel like that would be, like, a banger, too.
1: I can, too. I think I could kind of do it all.
0: Yes.
1: Not to be cocky, but I do think, like, I could switch it up from my song Poetic to What's Her Name. To Twerk Star.
0: Yes.
1: You know, it's like different genres, it's different eras in it.
0: Yeah, most definitely. And, you know, you really can't say that about, like, a lot of people in, like, the music industry. Like, they're in one lane, and that's the only lane that they can really, like, exist in. But just listening to you, your voice, your flow, and everything, like, some of the songs I was listening to, I was like, okay, I can most definitely, like, hear her going, like, pop. I can hear her doing R&B. Like, you know, I know you have put out, like, a few, like, R&B, like, inspired songs previously, too.
1: Yeah,
0: so I was like, okay, like, not just saying this just to hype you up and everything, but I was just like, this girl is, like, really talented.
1: Thank you.
0: Look, y'all, when y'all see her performing on the BET Awards, just know that y'all heard her here. Because I see that coming soon. I most definitely do.
1: I'm praying. It's going to come.
0: So, just from your opinion and just from your experience, what has been, like, your hardest part of being, like, an independent, like, female rapper in today's era?
1: I think the hardest part about being a female rapper, period, is having people really support you. Like, the women, females, they'll support men before they support a female. Like, it's crazy.
0: It is.
1: I don't know what it is about it. Like, if it, people think it's a competition or I don't know. But this really hard is getting the females to really support as well.
0: Mm-hmm.
1: Like, the males are going to support, but the females, it's like pulling the teeth.
0: Yes. And just from on the outside looking in, I think that is so crazy.
1: It is.
0: And I really do think, because, you know, like, people usually would say, like, rap is like a male dominated genre and everything. And, you know, even though it kind of is, like, there are, like, several, I feel like over the past years, over the last decade, we have seen a wave of, like, new female rappers coming into the game with our own sound, look, flow, all that. And for some reason, instead of, like, putting everybody on, like, this high pedestal, pretty much, like, I feel like the industry just loves watching the female rappers kind of tear each other down. And they add fuel to the fire, too, by saying, oh, this person said this. This has to be about this person. And next thing you know, they're in, like, a whole rap beef. But then, literally, like, even with this, like, whole Kendrick and Drake situation.
1: Oh, yeah.
0: When that blew up, like, people, like, talked about it.
1: But
0: people really didn't blow it out of proportion the way they would have if it would have been, you know, like, Nicki or Cardi. If that would have been, like, that situation, it would have been everywhere. But since it was two guys, it was kind of like, oh, they're just in, like, a friendly, like, rap competition.
1: Right.
0: That's what guys do. But when girls do it, it's like, oh, it's catty and only one female can, like, survive. And I just kind of hate that, like, double standard because there are so many female rappers out here who are literally so talented.
1: They are.
0: And I feel like they really can't get the shine that they want because kind of situations like that where the females would rather, you know, hype and support the men than their own, which is so crazy to me.
1: It is crazy. But you know what? Since she was on it, that they be trying to make the females tear apart.
0: Mm-hmm.
1: It's crazy because, you know, since Trim, she's one of them.
0: Yeah.
1: She came out, you know, she got her sound, her own sound, but she sounds like Nicki.
0: Yeah.
1: She reminds people of Nicki. So they keep trying to get Nicki to come in and like, Nicki didn't say this, Nicki ain't say that. And once Nicki come in, they know. Everybody be trying to attack her.
0: Yes.
1: But they're trying to get Nicki to get on Trim.
0: They
1: like,
0: really
1: attack
0: are.
1: Trim.
0: And the thing
1: it
0: is,
1: don't make sense.
0: It don't. And I've listened to, like, several interviews that Trim has done, and she literally keeps saying, like, I have my own sound.
1: Yeah.
0: Like, I'm not trying to be Nicki. Like, you know, I love support Nicki, but I'm not trying to be her. I'm literally my own person. I'm making the music that I like. And even listening to her music, like, Nobody, Coconut Water, like, they're unique to her.
1: Right.
0: And it's like, y'all, people, again, like, people hear one little thing or see how a person dresses, mm-hmm. you know.
1: And automatically start saying they copying.
0: Yes. Yep. Like, if a female rapper was to put on a pink wig, the headlines come up. Oh, Trim is trying to be Nicki Minaj wearing a pink wig.
1: Like, you can't just even, like, put on a red wig no more without somebody saying sexy red.
0: Like, it's literally crazy to me. And then now it's to the point now, like, it's super annoying because it's just like,
1: yeah,
0: literally in 2026, so many females and also guys too are wearing the colored wigs.
1: Mm-hmm.
0: Like, even Santana, he has like his little aqua turquoise wig, and people's comparing him to Northwest. And I'm really? Just like, because you know, now, she has like the aqua thing going
1: on too.
0: I know
1: she got the blue
0: and it's
1: thing.
0: Like he's copying Northwest.
1: And he's been and I'm doing all these colors.
0: He has.
1: But you know, at the end of the day, everybody's going to copy everybody. Like, yeah. That's how the trend is.
0: It really is.
1: That's how you start a trend. Everybody's going to copy everybody. We didn't come up with this stuff on our own.
0: Right.
1: They did it years ago.
0: Literally. So, and the person who you think came up with it got it from, got inspiration got it from somebody else.
1: The person you think got it from somebody. That person got it from somebody. It's just going to happen.
0: It is. And, you know, people don't think about it like that. People are just messy. Mm-hmm. That's what it is.
1: I'm a little messy, too, but they is messy.
0: Yeah, and speaking of Santana, literally the song has been stuck in my head. Have you heard his song, Quiet on the Creek?
1: Yes, I actually just listened to the full song the other day.
0: What do you think about it?
1: I think it's okay.
0: Mm-hmm.
1: I do like some of Santana's songs, but I think it's just more of a TikTok song.
0: Oh yeah.
1: Rather than listening to it just regular.
0: Yeah.
1: Know?
0: So it's definitely one of those songs to listen to, you know, if you're getting hyped to go out or something. Mm-hmm. Most definitely one of those. But just jumping back over into like the interview. Kind of just going off what we just talked about, like, do you feel like any like pressure being a female rapper to like constantly like keep putting out music? Especially, mm-hmm. you know, when there's like several female rappers coming out and also like newer male rappers as well.
1: I don't really feel nothing towards it. I do feel like I'm really just looking at the city.
0: Mm-hmm.
1: Like, I'm just pushing more for the city. I'm not looking at this artist might be better than me because I'm trying to get up there with them, you know?
0: Yeah.
1: So I'm just really pushing it out so I can get more looked at by the city, by this city, mm-hmm. by my city. Because, you know, this is my home. It's where I'm born, raised.
0: Yeah.
1: So I do feel like keep pushing it in your city till you make it to them big people cities. So, yeah.
0: Okay, I'm here for it. And, you know, since we've been talking about, like, touring and music and everything, is there, like, or how can I word this? Is there, like, a certain, like, artist that you, like, want to work with now? So I know I asked you this question, like, before, but mm-hmm. has that, like, answer, like, changed or anything?
1: I don't remember who I said. But I know that I want to work with YK Neese, mm-hmm. for sure. She's definitely on my list. I probably said Glorilla.
0: Because
1: that's
0: you
1: my
0: did.
1: Cousin.
0: Yeah,
1: you know, that's
0: exactly
1: my cousin.
0: What you said.
1: Definitely Glow or YK Neese. But YK Neese, I definitely want to get with her ASAP.
0: Like, okay. Yeah. So YK Neese, if you're listening, let's make it happen ASAP. And before we jump over into, like, our first commercial break, mm-hmm. For the people who are listening, you know, who may be like, you know, I like her. I want to, like, actually tap into her socials, her music. How can, like, people find you?
1: Y'all can follow me on Instagram at DallarinaFlow. And then y'all can also go on any platforms, Apple Music, Spotify, Pandora, at Dallarina, and it'll pop straight up.
0: Period. Y'all heard it here, y'all. Go ahead and follow her. Blow her up. Like her pictures and everything. Share her stuff. But we're actually going to jump over into our first break. So grab a snack and we'll be right back. 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
0: 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For those who are just now tuning in, I got female rap icon Dallarina in the hot seat. You know, she just dropped an album, Twerk Star, and she also just dropped up a tour. So y'all most definitely tap in with her. The album is fire. You guys most definitely will not regret listening to it. Y'all go ahead and stream it on all platforms. But now we're going to jump right back into the interview. So just throughout like the whole entire like process that you've been like going through in terms of like writing your music, what does that kind of like look like for you? Like, are you more of like, you know, if I see something, I'm gonna like write this down because I was inspired, or are you more of like a freestyle type person?
1: So I actually catch myself a lot just saying something, mm-hmm. and I'd be like, okay, hold on, that was actually kind of good, and I write it down.
0: Okay.
1: Now, I don't always finish it right then and there, but I write it down and I'll go back and go ahead and that's like my punch start. Mm-hmm. So I only really be needing that punch start. I just come up, just be in the kitchen or something like, da, da, da, da. Oh, that was fire. And I write it down. But a lot of the times I do get writer's block. Mm. So it pushes me back with making music, dropping music, because mm-hmm. I can't think of nothing. Because
0: yeah.
1: I write my own music, and I don't really care for other people writing for me.
0: Okay, clock it.
1: So I do sometimes get writer's block. Now, if I'm trying to get out of that, I will listen to other people's raps.
0: Mm-hmm.
1: Like, just on TikTok, not just not just any song that's already, like, big.
0: Yeah.
1: I'm just going on TikTok, look up somebody freestyling, somebody mm-hmm. making up songs.
0: Yeah, you get, like, inspiration and
1: mm-hmm.
0: stuff.
1: Mm-hmm. And then it start making me want to rap. Or okay. if I listen to a good beat, I just want to jump in real quick, mm-hmm. you know? Yeah.
0: Okay, and you kind of just answered my next question, too. But y'all heard what she said. If y'all hear Dalla spit it, Dalla wrote it.
1: Dalla,
0: I know that's
1: wrote
0: right.
1: it.
0: But, you know, I feel like, in terms of, like, writer's block and everything, like, I feel like that happens to, like, so many people who write, like, their own stuff.
1: Yeah.
0: Like, me, for example, like, I write all my shows, like, myself.
1: mm-hmm.
0: And, you know, sometimes, like, writer's block is real. Like, sometimes I just be sitting in, like, my living room and I'm like, what do I want to talk about this week?
1: Right.
0: Like, how am I going to make this, like, entertaining? So, like you, you know, I go and listen to, like, people's podcasts. Keke Palmer's, like, one of them. And I'm like, oh, mm-hmm. I could
1: oh,
0: talk
1: she
0: about
1: has a podcast?
0: This. She does.
1: Oh, I know
0: baby,
1: that.
0: This is Keke Palmer.
1: Oh, I haven't heard
0: I think it's like on, I'll usually watch it on like YouTube and stuff, mm-hmm. but she be having, this past season, she's been having like some big people on there. She has had Oprah on there,
1: mm-hmm.
0: Whoopi, Sierra, Michelle, like she's blowing
1: oh, she
0: up
1: had
0: with
1: Michelle?
0: It. She did.
1: Okay.
0: She had Michelle Obama on there and she had Michelle from Destiny's Child.
1: Oh,
0: I'm
1: gonna check it out.
0: Most definitely. It's really good. Mm-hmm. But whenever I do have like any type of like writer's block, I go watch her shows
1: mm-hmm.
0: just because like her creativity and the way she like navigates her show is like very inspiring, and I'm like, oh, okay, and this makes sense now, so let me go ahead and
1: yeah.
0: just write this down, you know. So I most definitely do feel that, and
1: yeah.
0: writer's block is real,
1: it
0: and
1: is
0: it's frustrating
1: real.
0: It's so frustrating.
1: You can have it for months. It's
0: yes
1: crazy. It's crazy.
0: So what's one song that you have written and, you know, you put out, whether if it's on this album that you just dropped or previous albums that almost didn't get released?
1: Poetic. And it's a song called Too Clean. That's on the new one.
0: Okay.
1: Poetic almost didn't get dropped because I was just writing. Like I said, I write how I feel.
0: Mm-hmm.
1: So I was just writing how I felt at the time. And as you realize, it's a slower beat.
0: Yeah.
1: And all that's my first song that's a slow beat. So I didn't really think people was going to feel it, how I felt it. So I almost did not drop it. And my mom was like, drop that song. That's a good song. Da, da, da. So I did drop it. And people do like it.
0: Yeah. So, I do like you said, it was like a different sound for you. And I feel like, you know, people gravitate towards stuff like that because people don't want to like, you know, I feel like sometimes like when artists put out music, they put out music that sounds the exact same every single time. And, you know, I feel like eventually people get burnt out on that. Mm-hmm. So, you know, switching it up every now and then, I feel like that most definitely keeps people on their toes. And they're like, okay, she put out something that sounds like this, but then she also put something that sounds like this. Like, I feel like that helps not put a person in a box.
1: Yeah, you know, also people don't always want to listen to just loud twerk music, gangsta music all the time. Because I know I don't. So sometimes just put it, get your little soft side, and then you get your turn up side. Everybody gonna listen.
0: Yeah, that's why, like, one thing, like, when I be listening to, like, people's albums, like, when Drake dropped his three albums, one thing that I, like, really appreciated was, like, he put out three albums all at the same time, and each one of those albums did not sound the same.
1: Yeah.
0: Like, he had an album that was, like, super hype. He put out, like, an album that was, you know, makes you want to dance and everything. But then he also put out one of those albums, Iceman, that, you know, there's, like, some lyricism in there. He was throwing shots at people. But then he also has some bops on there, too. And I feel like, again, that's what really keeps people interested. And that's also what keeps artists, you know, relevant because people want to hear that versatility.
1: They sure do.
0: So, what is, like, one misconception that people have about the music industry just from, like, looking at social media?
1: Okay.
0: Or, I guess, what was, like, one misconception that you had about the music industry before you, like, actually jumped into it?
1: So, before I jumped into it, I was thinking, like, you know, rap is actually fake. This whole music stuff, not the music, but the rap stuff is fake. How you carry yourself is fake. Like, you think these rappers out here got it like that, and they don't. You don't. It's some people I thought was famous, you know, and they got it like that.
0: Flexing.
1: Flexing is definitely a big one in the rap game, and they don't always got it like that.
0: Most definitely believe it because, what was it? I was watching something on TikTok, and you know, like the baddies, they're doing like their tour and everything. And I forgot who it was, but one of the girls that's on Baddies was performing at a show, and she was just like throwing up money and everything. Yeah. Of course, people's going crazy. And one of the girls had did a video afterwards and was like, the money that they were throwing out was fake money. And I was like, what? Yes. Because people was going crazy about it just to not be able to, like, do anything with it.
1: It's fake. All this is fake. You never realize this, but it is. It's very fake.
0: And I most definitely do believe it, you know. It's painting the facade of it. Like, you know, people automatically assume if you're a rapper, then you're a multimillionaire. Yep. You have all these cars. But little do they know, these rappers are renting these cars for these videos.
1: They're renting them. They're borrowing them. And they don't even know all the stuff that they got to pay back.
0: Right. And literally the mansion that you see in the video, that's the Airbnb that they have rented out for the video.
1: It is. Why they living in an apartment? No shout out to the apartments, okay? Yeah, it's fake. It's all fake.
0: But I'm glad that you did, like, mention that, too. Because I'm pretty sure a lot of people listening to the show, you know, they're aspiring rappers and everything. Mm-hmm. And I think a lot of times people get into, like, the industry for, like, the wrong reasons. I feel like a lot of time people want to get into it and they feel like immediately they're going to be super rich. You're going to be able to do all this. When it's not like that, it's most definitely, like, a process. Like, I'm sure, obviously, there's several rappers in the game who really do got all the cars, all the money, the houses and stuff. But they didn't get it immediately. It took time.
1: It is time. Because all them, like them, that's why I'm really skeptical about who I sign with. Because even though the money looked good up front, you still got to pay that money back.
0: Yes.
1: So they give you $1 million contract. You got to pay them $1 million back. What if you don't get that $1 million?
0: Okay, I'm so glad. Like, you're literally in my head because I was literally just going to mention that. But yes, like, a lot of times people don't realize this. And y'all, this is some free game right here. Mm-hmm. A lot of times when people be signing these contracts, you know, like you said, if they sign like a multi-million dollar contract, they're signing this. Sometimes they get like the advancement up front.
1: Yeah.
0: And that's for, you know, putting out an album, touring, packaging, all that. But
1: right.
0: they're doing that expecting the artist to make all that money back plus more to pay them back.
1: Mm-hmm.
0: Like, they're loaning them this money. And a lot of times, you know, like, I've seen this several times in headlines and everything. Like, when record labels be suing the artists,
1: mm-hmm.
0: it's not because they did anything wrong. It's just because they didn't make the money back.
1: Yeah.
0: And them record labels need their money.
1: They need their money. They gave it to them. They need it back. You know, but some artists actually go broke that way.
0: They do.
1: Several have gone broke.
0: Mm-hmm.
1: That way. It's one of them. I can't think of the rapper, but they're going through it now. They got all this money. Now they broke now because you got to give it back.
0: Yes. And that's why a lot of times artists become like one hit wonders.
1: Mm-hmm.
0: Like Kaya, she's one of them.
1: Kaya?
0: Yeah. My Neck, My Back.
1: Not sure. Oh, mm-hmm. yeah.
0: Like,
1: mm-hmm.
0: she put that song out, and afterwards she left her contract or broke her contract, and she's been an independent artist since, just because she ran into that when she got this advancement and, you know, the album didn't do well. So instead of, you know, continuing to stay in this loop, she got out of the record label, settled and everything, and now she's an independent artist.
1: It's actually easier being an independent artist, too, though.
0: It most definitely, I don't know, but just from hearing from people, I've been saying it most definitely is. Like, mm-hmm. Sierra, she's an independent artist just because, you know, a lot of times what people don't realize, too, is when you sign to, like, a record label, like, sometimes that record label will literally try to take over your career. They want you to put out this song. They want you to have... Sometimes they'll even make you rewrite your whole entire album. Like, oh, there's no hit on this.
1: They'll change your style.
0: Yes, literally. Sometimes they'll even change your name.
1: Mm-hmm.
0: It's crazy. Maya, she's also another artist who went independent. And a lot of people don't even know that just because where she's like such a big celebrity. But she's also another artist who went independent for literally the same exact reasons. And mm-hmm. you know, like, obviously it does benefit a lot of people to have like that big machine and big support to like help you push your music.
1: Yeah.
0: But then, you know, sometimes along down the line, it's just like, you don't want to sell your soul to just become a brand new person.
1: Right.
0: Because like, where are you going to get at the end of the day?
1: That's like Bunna B.
0: Mm-hmm.
1: Like her, you see it, she changing her style now. I got this crazy hair.
0: Yes.
1: Crazy clothes. And she didn't come out like that.
0: She didn't.
1: Now she got her team. Now she changing this stuff up. She an ice cream girl now. Like, it's crazy being with a label too, for real. It can be helpful, but it also is some stuff that you gotta watch.
0: Yeah, most definitely. It's most definitely like, if you get into like the industry, you most definitely gotta protect your peace because these record labels don't care.
1: They don't. Got nothing but their money.
0: And you kind of answered this more of like a like mainstream level. But if you could collaborate with any three artists like right now, like in the city, regardless of genre, like who would it be and why?
1: In the city?
0: Mm-hmm. We could say the state.
1: Okay. I'm going to pick some people that I never did with. So one I'm going to do is Pyrex Sosa. I listened to her music a long time ago, and I still like her music now. I think she was very good, and she could have made it out. Just got to keep your head right. But I do want to really make something with her. I'm trying to see. I don't really know, because, like, all the people that I wanted to, I got on with them. I'm going to just go with, she's my number one.
0: Okay.
1: For her now. She's my number one.
0: Okay.
1: But yeah.
0: All righty. And, you know, we could table that question and come back to it if we need to. But this next question is kind of like more of like a fun segment. Like, this is like spitfire.
1: Okay.
0: So one word answers if you can. So what's your favorite tour stop?
1: New York.
0: Okay. Favorite studio snack?
1: Chips.
0: Okay. What kind of chips?
1: Hot chips.
0: Okay. Dream concert or festival for you to perform at?
1: Rolling BET Awards. Okay. It's yours.
0: Look, we're manifesting that. That's going to happen soon. Favorite female rapper?
1: YK.
0: Okay. Song that you never get tired of?
1: Shake It by Dallarina.
0: Period. All right. And that was pretty much all that for the Spitfire. But, like, how do you stay motivated when things don't go as planned?
1: Sometimes it is hard to stay motivated. I'm not going to lie. It is a lot of times that I get discouraged and want to give up. My momager, she keeps me on my toes. my team, they keep me on my toes. Keep it going. And then I realize when I am discouraged, I realize I have a son that I'm trying to make it for.
0: Mm-hmm.
1: That I want to make his life easy. So that's what keeps me going. I get up. It's just like, even if I don't feel like doing it, I go, okay, you're a mom. You got to do this. Get up. So that's what keeps me going.
0: Okay. All right. And I have two more questions for you. So 5 years from now, like, what do you want people to be able to say about, like, your progress and your legacy?
1: I want them to come back and think, like, dang, she really did make it. She did what she was going to say, and I should have supported her. I want y'all to, I'm just playing, but I just want y'all to be like, dang, she really did make it, and she did what she was going to say and be proud of me, because, you know, it's my home city, so I'm going to look out for the city, too.
0: Period. And literally, like you said, y'all, if y'all ain't supporting her now when she does blow up, don't be trying to message her now. Try to say, you know her. And my last question for you is, so, okay, I'm going to paint a scenario for you.
1: Okay.
0: So, we are in the year 2031. You know, you are accepting your BET Award for Best Female Rap Artist. And, you know, you're kind of just like, as you're giving, like, your speech, you know, you're kind of just like reflecting back, you know, you're very thankful. Mm-hmm. Like, what advice would you give, like, your, I know this is kind of, like, way in advance, but what would you, like, say to, like, your younger self to, like, keep yourself, like, pushing and going to, like, eventually get to that point?
1: I would tell people to don't stop, even if your city or the social media ain't looking right how you want it to, don't stop, because it's going to come.
0: Mm-hmm.
1: Get out the city, get out your city, and travel.
0: Yes.
1: Explore. Let them people out of the city hear your music, because it's gonna blow.
0: Mm-hmm.
1: It's somebody that's going to always like your music.
0: Yes.
1: It, as long as it get in one person's right ears, you good. It mm-hmm. don't matter what anybody else think. So I would say keep going. Don't stop. Yeah.
0: Yeah. I love that mindset, too, because literally, like you said, you know, especially with you just constantly doing what you're doing, because you're doing, like, all the right things. Mm-hmm. It's going to take that one person to hear, you know, shaking butt. And they're right. Like, oh,
1: yeah,
0: let me start playing this on the radio. Next thing you know, you got your number mm-hmm. one hit on the Billboard charts.
1: And then everybody want to follow. Yep. They're going to follow along with
0: exactly.
1: You.
0: People are going to fall in line, especially, like, again, when the song starts blowing up.
1: Yeah.
0: They're all going to want to jump in. They all going to want to play the number one hit in the country.
1: Right.
0: It just takes up one person. So I'm here for it.
1: Amen.
0: But that concludes our interview, y'all. So we are actually about to jump over into our second break. So y'all go ahead and finish up y'all snacks and we'll be right back. 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
4: 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So, for those who are just now tuning in, I have Dallarina. We just concluded her interview. Had her in the hot seat. We had us a good conversation. So now we are about ready to get over to fan favorite segment, which is rap versus pop.
5: Mm-hmm.
4: So you already know how this segment goes, so I don't need to explain it to you. And I switched it up a little bit. Usually I'll ask, my guests coming in for them to pick the year. But just to kind of like keep you on your toes and just for this to be a blind reaction, I actually picked the year. The year that I chose was the year 2008.
5: Okay.
4: So
5: I was about 3 at that time, so we're going to see.
4: 2008, we had some bangers. So I'll go ahead and play the first song. The first song that I chose for the year 2008 is Single Ladies, Put a Ring on It by Beyoncé.
5: Okay.

0: others.
1: All right. The next song that I chose is Boom Boom Pow by the Black Eyed Peas.
2: Okay.
3: Gotta get that. Gotta get that. Gotta get that.

0: All right. The next song that I chose is Best I Ever Had by Drake.
1: You know, a lot of girls be thinking my songs are about them, but this is not to get confused.

0: All right. So that was all the songs for the year 2008. So now the big question is, Dallarena.
1: Okay.
0: Out of that list of songs, what song are you going to pick for the winner?
1: Let me narrow them down. Okay, Roger That, Best I Ever Had, Single Ladies. Best I Ever Had is a classic that can never get old. But Roger That, it kind of just made me feel like, just move my body. It made me feel good. I gotta go with that one first.
0: All right. And, you know, I was going to pick Obsessed by Mariah Carey just because, you know, little do people know that was like her diss track to Eminem.
1: Oh, really?
0: It was, because he tried to, I don't know how true, what's true and what's not true. Mm-hmm. He said that him and Mariah was dating. She said they never did. So she put out, that was a diss track. But I think I'm going to have to go with Roger That too, because I feel like Young Money, back when they first started out, was all fire. Like,
1: it was.
0: Nicki, Drake, Wayne, all of them was putting out heat.
1: They was. They really was.
0: So, I'm going to have to go with that, too. So, we're together on that. But that wraps up the show. So, thank you, Dallarena, for coming back. I had a ball, per usual.
1: Thanks for having me.
0: Of course. And, look, you already know, whenever you got something going on, whether if you put out a project, video, if you go on tour, whatever the case may be, you already know my door is open.
1: Thank you.
0: Cousin, you doing it big. Proud of you. Keep doing the work. Love it. The music and everything. Fashion. I'm here for it. Like, you are a star. Like I said previously, you are. What Wendy Williams say? She is the icon. She is the moment. And that's literally the truth. Like, you're doing your thing. So shout out to you.
1: Shout out to my team and my mama for keeping me going.
0: Yes, I always say your mom works hard.
1: She
0: works just as hard as Kris Kardashian.
1: She does. She's Superwoman or something.
0: So hopefully she hears this and, you know, she pats herself on the back. Like, she works just as hard as Kris Jenner.
1: She do.
0: And thank you all for listening to the show this morning. And tune in next week for the latest in pop culture and entertainment. 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
3: By the ACLU, if police agents ask you about your immigration status, keep calm, don't run, argue, resist, or obstruct the officer, even if you believe your rights are being violated.
2: 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Don't lie about your status or provide false documents. You have the right to remain silent and do not have to discuss your immigration or citizenship status with police, immigration agents, or other officials.
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0: 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You're here with your host, Erica. And of course, my co-host, Cody, in the building.
1: What's going down?
0: What's going on, Cody? What are we doing today? Since we are the livest podcast, it is, right?
1: Mm-hmm.
0: This is what we do, baby.
1: I might want to get on the topic of people trying to ride the wave, man, sometimes. Like, you know what I'm saying?
0: No.
1: You know, whether you got motion or they feel like you got some motion going on, they want to log on, log in. But when they felt like, when people feel like it was all bad for you and count you out, they try to keep their distance and talk down on you and this and that. I just want to get into that, man.
0: Yeah, let's get into it. I agree.
1: That'd just be like counterfeit, so counterfeit. And you know what I'm saying? And I had a dose of that come my way. You know me, I ain't gonna put no names on this and this and that. Like, and I'm always remind people when I was back home, down bad, this and that, going through my little phase, people wasn't rocking with me. People looking at me, counting me out. And y'all know who y'all is. You know what I'm saying? Y'all the ones.
2: Shelby.
3: Okay, now your mic, your headphones can be done with those knobs.
4: Okay, got it.
3: You got it. And
4: yeah.
3: Are you hearing us?
4: Yeah. Yes.
3: For some reason, this.
4: Do I sound okay?
5: Yeah. Okay. Yeah. Absolutely.
3: Well, we're gonna check that. We're gonna check the sound levels here. In a minute.
4: I tend to be loud.
3: Okay.
6: Is your seat all out of whack, Kevin?
3: It.
6: Is it that lean forward one?
3: It just was low. It just was really low. I don't know why. But I got it.
6: There used to be one.
3: I feel like I'm a little snake bit today. All my technology is betraying me a little bit today.
6: The full moon? The full lunar eclipse or something yesterday?
5: That's right.
4: Oh, was it?
5: Yeah,
4: yeah,
5: there was an eclipse. Although you really couldn't see much in Kentucky.
3: It was a solar eclipse, an amazing solar eclipse. In Europe, Spain in particular, and there was a. People don't remember this, and maybe nobody really knows this, but in the southeastern United States, including North Carolina, where I was in 1969, when I was 9 years old, there was a total solar eclipse. Just like the one they had in Europe, except that I don't, you know, the pictures I've seen, the sun looks really huge,
5: uh-huh.
3: You know, but the sun just was its sort of normal shape. But, you know, it was like you were standing there, you know, we were warned that it was going, and then everything just went dark for about, I feel like it was only 30 seconds?
4: Yeah.
3: Or something. But I remember that so distinct. In fact, I wrote a poem about it.
6: Yeah, I was going to say, you better have written about that.
3: Yeah, no, I did.
6: And if not, you better now.
5: Yeah.
3: Okay.
6: And that's like NASA evidently had to send out a notification that the eclipse didn't affect the Earth's gravity because people were freaking out.
4: Oh, wow.
5: That's what I was seeing on social media.
6: And I'm like,
5: I thought they were talking about the rapture or something like that. You know?
6: No, it was because of the eclipse. Wow. And NASA thought it was that they needed to tell people. I was like, oh, my God, we are that stupid.
5: Yeah.
3: Okay, so just a few things you need to know.
4: Okay.
3: We're going to do 3 18-minute segments.
4: Okay.
3: So it's most of an hour, plenty of time to fill. So please be as chatty in your answers as you would like.
5: Okay.
4: Not a problem.
3: And, you know, I don't know what, you know, I shouldn't say this really because Jay is sort of going to be the moderator of this particular. Wait a minute. No, I take that back.
6: You are.
3: I'm going to be.
6: I'm like, you are. I'm like, I read this script yesterday when you said it. And no.
3: Most of the time we do, if we have two guests, both of whom have books, we'll do one and then the other. In this case, I feel like we could just mix it all up.
5: Well, yeah. I mean, we are we share a podcast.
4: Yeah, we share a podcast. Yeah.
3: You all are sort of a package deal in a way that's unusual for the show. Mm-hmm. So, we'll just talk about both books simultaneously and all of your stuff. And
4: you might have to rein us back.
5: Yeah. Well,
4: that's warning
3: good.
4: You.
3: That's good.
6: That's all good.
4: We tend to tangent on our show a lot.
3: Eva, do you live in Louisville?
4: I live in Lawrenceburg.
3: Lawrenceburg? Mm-hmm. Oh.
5: But you work in Louisville.
4: I work in Louisville. Yeah, my office is in Louisville.
3: Okay. So. All right. Somehow I had the idea you were living in like southern Indiana or something like that.
4: No.
3: Okay. I don't know why I thought that.
4: No, when I used to work for Wells Fargo Advisors, my office was in New Albany, but that was...
3: Okay, we're going to do a quick sound check just to make sure everybody's sound levels are good. You want to keep your mouth about 4 inches from the mic, and you can pull the mic towards you if you need to. This arm will bend, and you do want to be pretty close. Maybe even, actually, last time we were here, he said, look, even maybe like 2 inches.
4: Like here?
3: Yeah, we want that kind of intimate sound, and you get that from having it pretty close.
4: Okay.
3: All right, so to check that, Eva, what did you have for breakfast this morning?
4: I was at Big Jack's Coffee House, and I had my regular decaf wet cappuccino with oat milk, and then I had a gluten-free bacon maple melt with extra egg.
3: Wow.

0: and see where do you get seaweed salad?
1: You can get it at the in little amounts at the Kroger or your typical grocery store. But I get a big bag of it at Costco, where I do most of my shopping.
2: He's a Costco.
0: See, I'm learning things already. Okay, Jay. Yep. I see that you're having coffee now.
3: Well, that's what this is, the regular fully leaded from North Lyme. I had my mushroom coffee at home.
2: Yes, I love mushroom coffee. Yeah,
3: it's the best
2: thing.
3: I've been on it for over a year now.
2: Yes.
3: I love it. And I haven't broken fast yet, so I'm a coffee. That's it.
0: Okay. And I had I woke up starving, and I made a giant Southern breakfast of grits with a fried egg on top and country ham.
1: Nice.
2: Ooh.
0: Let me tell you.
1: I do love me some grits.
2: I have not had grits with ham on it yet.
0: Well, you know, the ham was kind of on the side.
2: Yeah, but I haven't had that combination
0: yet. Yeah, that's a really it's a really good. And I had coffee. And I almost thought about making what is known as, have you ever had red-eyed gravy?
1: Yes.
0: You know how they make it?
1: No, I don't.
0: When you cook your country ham, it leaves a sort of fond in there, and then you just pour like a half a cup of coffee in with it, and you sort of get the crispy bits off the bottom of the, and that's your gravy, and it goes wonderfully.
3: Put that on your grits.
0: But I didn't. And you put it over the ham too. And I didn't make that today for some reason.
2: I need to do that. That's gluten free.
1: Yeah, yeah. Absolutely.
0: It is, and grits
3: and you can use decaf coffee for it if you want.
1: That's true.
0: That's right.
3: We'll allow it. Yeah.
1: You don't want to waste the good stuff, right?
0: As you all know, we are going to ask both of you to read excerpts from your novels. And I think we'll do it. I do think that's the one thing that we will do one per segment. I don't think have both of you read.
1: How about I read a line? She reads a line from her book. I read a line from mine.
3: Oh, yeah, we'll do a mashup.
0: And I will be timing all of our segments. And when we get close to the end of the segment, I will hold this up, and you'll see that it's ticking down. Usually, I start holding it up when there's about 30 seconds left.
2: Okay,
1: got it.
0: And so that means if you're answering a question, you should wrap it up.
2: Speed
0: at
2: it
0: that
2: up.
0: Point. Yeah. Well, just wrap it up. I mean, it's not exact anyway. So
2: you're fine.
0: But anyway, all right. Is there anything you don't want to be asked about?
1: I can't think
2: of
1: a single
2: thing. We're open books.
1: Yeah, really, we are. So
0: okay. Okay. All right. I think we're about ready. What do you think? Okay.
3: Yeah.
0: All right. Here we go. Welcome to Kentucky Writers Roundtable on Radio Lex. The name of it has changed.
3: The name,
0: it's now Media Lex, not Radio Lex. Sorry. Welcome to Kentucky Writers Roundtable on Media Lex Radio. I'm Kevin Nance. On this show, we talk to poets, novelists, and nonfiction writers from around the Commonwealth about their books and other projects, topics of interest to writers and readers, as well as current literary news. First, let me introduce you to my co-host, Jay McCoy, a multimedia artist working primarily in poetry and visual collage. He calls Lexington home, but maintains his Appalachian connections and deep roots in eastern Kentucky. He is the director of the Kentucky Book Festival and the Kentucky Center for the Book. He's also an adjunct professor at EKU and BCTC. In addition to his book, The Occupation, you can find Jay's work in anthologies and journals, including Naugatuck River Review, Still the Journal, Blue Fifth Review, and The Heartland Review. Jay's new poetry collection, Wings Crafted from Propeller Blades, is forthcoming from Broadstone Books this fall.
3: Thanks, Kevin. Now it's my turn to introduce you. Kevin is a photographer, arts journalist, and poet in Lexington. He has published widely in newspapers and magazines, including The Washington Post, The Wall Street Journal, and Poets and Writers, and has worked in literary journals, including The North American Review, Poet Lore, Appalachian

0: Review, Willow Wall, and Still the Journal. His four books include the poetry collection Smoke, published last year by Accents Publishing. Kevin is the managing editor of Yearling, the poetry journal of workhorse writers.
1: Thanks, Jay. Our special guests today are Louisville horror novelist Dan Klefstad and Eva Vertrese.
2: Vertrese, yes.
1: From Lawrenceburg, she just told me. I thought I was wrong about that, but she is from Lawrenceburg. Welcome to both of you.
3: Thank you. It's great to be here.
1: Eva invites readers into the shadows as a gothic horror author whose work blends atmospheric dread, psychological tension, and unforgettable character. She is the author of A Fury and A Hellish Fury, the first two novels in the Fury trilogy, with the concluding book, A Heavenly Fury, currently in progress. Her short stories have appeared in several anthologies. When she's not writing, Eva shares her home with a lively menagerie of dogs, cats, and her guinea pig, whose unique personalities often inspire the creatures and characters that inhabit her dark worlds. In addition to completing the Fury trilogy, she's also working on a standalone thriller. Dan Klefstad is returning to the show. He's been a guest before here. He's an author, book publicist, and podcaster. His latest novel, Sins of the Sire, is the sequel to Fiona's Guardians, a book which was adapted by the all-professional acting company Artists in Ensemble Theater for their Mysterious Journey podcast. For fun, Dan co-hosts Vamp Chat with Dan and Eva, a podcast devoted to vampire fiction, fanged folklore, and the gothic imagination. Eva Vertrese and Dan Klefstad, welcome to Kentucky Writers Roundtable.
2: Thank you for having us.
1: And you all came in, well, you from Louisville, I guess you all drove separately, or did you?
2: Yeah.
1: thank you for being here with us today. You know, I just was saying that it's unusual for us to have two authors who are linked in the ways that you two are. And I guess we might have had husband and wives before, but you all are not a couple.
3: Well, we're a podcast.
2: We're a podcast.
3: You're married in that way.
1: It's called. Let's talk about that.
3: There we go.
1: What is Vamp Chat, and what do y'all talk about?
2: Go for it.
3: Well, yeah, we talk about anything to do with vampires. We interview vampire authors, that is, people we think are humans who write vampire tales.
1: I just want to
3: make clear there. But we've also had professors who have explored various vampire panics in history, usually associated with outbreaks of consumption. And the most recent professor we interviewed, a guy from Bowling Green University, John Edgar Browning, who's one of the leading experts on Dracula.
2: Mm. Yeah, so our podcast is broken up into kind of three segments. The first one is we interview vampire creatives. We've had author PC Cast on there, who did the House of Night series. We've had Dacre Stoker, who's the great-grandnephew of Bram Stoker.
1: Wow.
2: We've had V. Neal, who is the Oscar-winning makeup artist. She won the Oscar for Ed Wood, Beetlejuice, and Mrs. Doubtfire. But she was also the lead makeup artist for The Lost Boys. So we interview any kind of creative around the vampires. Then the second segment, we go over the nonfiction side of vampirism, which is something that a lot of podcasts don't even touch. So we not only have guests on, but we also research various vampiric lore throughout the world.
3: In fact, you just recently did a segment about the Appalachian vampire.
2: Yes, there's an Appalachian vampire. So that was on our show Wednesday night.
1: You have just completely thrown me. I thought I'd call that a Hail Mary pass. Appalachian vampires, please tell us about those.
2: There is a story of it's in Big Stone Gap in Virginia, and there was some cattle mutilations that were happening, but all the cattle was drained of blood, and so the area. Big Stone Gap got its name in 1888, and in the 1890s there was a coal boom, and a lot of the immigrants came in to get rich off of the coal boom, And so they brought with them their lore of demons and things. And so when the cattle started getting mutilated, they started pulling in their what they knew. They started pulling in that lore. And there was a gentleman named Mr. Rupp, R-U-P-P. I kind of wonder if it's like Rupp Arena. But he was a loner, and he was in a cabin, and he was kind of off to himself. Well, of course, you know, if you're a loner and you've got a lot of stuff, you're prime for the picking, is what I said. So they went to his cabin, and they found body parts because the cattle was mutilated. There was also a gentleman. He was either a town drunk or a salesman. There's different. You got to understand, folklore has different variations depending on who you talk to. But he came up missing and was drained of blood. So when they got there, they found inside this cabin all kinds of body parts, from fresh to putrid. And so they burned the cabin, and the next day...
1: When you say body parts...
2: Animal body parts. Okay. Although I think the drunk or salesman was missing some pieces too. They burned down the cabin, and then they formed a posse to hunt down Mr. Rupp, and they never found him. So that's the lore of the Appalachian vampire, and it's to this day it's Big Stone Gap's one of their unsolved mysteries.
1: Yeah. Wow. So who knew? Did you know about that, Jay?
0: I think there was an unsolved mystery episode.
2: I was there.
0: I think so. I remember seeing and hearing about it, and when you said Big Stone Gap, that's when it in my head of like, oh, okay, yeah.
1: Well, that's a vampire novel waiting to happen right there.
0: I think so. We'll
3: get to work.
0: there you go.
1: And I think the Rupp connection might be a selling point.
2: I wondered. But then the last part of our segment is we geek out on shows and movies. So
1: okay,
2: we have a rating system of 20 drops of blood, with 20 being the highest. Yeah.
1: Oh, I see. So 20 drops of blood is the juiciest, the best.
2: That is the juiciest. Okay. And so one of us will pick something, or we'll have a guest on.
1: Well, that's fabulous. I love the idea of the tenacity of vampire lore as. You know, as this force in culture, in pop culture particularly, but also, you could say, academic culture. And I remember asking Dan this question when he was on last time, but I'll ask both of you now. How does vampirism have such legs as a phenomenon in the world?
3: Well, I think that they exist on work really well on several different levels. I mean, if you take them just as a mythic creature – or folklore creature, they're usually depicted as stronger than we are, and or sexier than we are, and they just go on living forever until something catastrophic happens, like a exposure to the sun, or a stake through the heart, or a hardwood bullet to the heart.
1: A hardwood bullet, yes, like in your book.
3: Yeah, right. But also they work really well as metaphors for things that drain our energy or our life force. So the vampire could be an emotional type of vampire in your family or in your neighborhood. Or in your workplace, or the vampire could be a corporate or government entity that's slowly stealing from you and making you, prompting you to ask yourself, why do I feel poorer this week? Or something like that.
1: Well, there's one of my favorite shows for the last several years is What We Do in the Shadows. One of my favorite characters in that is the so-called energy vampire.
2: Colin Roberts.
1: He drains people's energy just by boring them to death.
3: Oh, yeah. He has become he was not my favorite character early on, but later on he became my favorite character too.
0: Yeah. Now let's talk a little bit about your books here, and they're with both of you, they're sort of in series with that Eva, yours is the second in a trilogy,
2: correct?
0: That the one that's out now, and yours is a follow-up to a previous with that. How did you go about making that decision that, okay, this is a standalone versus this is something that I want to keep going on about?
3: It sounds silly, almost ridiculous to say this, but when it came, I knew I was going to have a second book in the series, but I really didn't want to do a third. I wanted to move on, but I couldn't get to the ending while writing the second book. And I was waiting. It took 5.5 years, and I thought, I can't wait this long. So what a great idea. I'll just have another open-ended ending, and we'll just wrap it up in book 3.
1: So it's going to be a trilogy as well.
3: Yes, an accidental trilogy.
1: And well, Hollywood knows all about that.
2: Yeah, with me, it was going to be a standalone. It was going to be a standalone, but it just took on a life of its own. Yeah. And I pull a lot from mythical, biblical, and historical characters, and I weave them into my story. For example, one of my characters, Edward Lee, he was actually the apprentice to John Dee, who was the head occult advisor to Queen Elizabeth I.
4: Oh.
2: And so he was supposedly an alchemist working on the Sorcerer's Stone, and he had a mysterious death at 45, which to an author is gold. So I started weaving in all these characters, and it literally took on a life of its own. I think chapter 17 and 18, when I was reading them later and doing the editing process, I was like, who wrote this? Because this is like really good. I was so into it, I didn't hardly remembered writing it. It just kept going. And then I was like, well, crap, I'm, you know, 350 some odd pages in, I got to stop here and we'll keep going. And then I wrote the second book, and I was like, okay, well, you know, at that point I knew, because I've got a big bad guy that's going to appear. He gets announced at the end of two, and now I've got to finish it all up with the big, you know, the big reveal. So,
1: well, speaking of the lore and how it plays into your fiction, is it? I would think, in some ways, I'm just imagining here that. The fact that your readers know the lore, we all know that they can't be out in the sun. We know that, you know, they can be killed these various ways. And they're, you know, they're really the kind of the rules of vampire
3: the tropes,
1: life
3: you mean?
1: Have been set, were set up by Mr. Stoker all those years ago, right? He really invented it, right?
2: No.
3: He invented two
2: tropes, yes.
1: But there were others that came after or before him?
2: Both. So one of the things that we love to talk about on Vamp Chat are tropes. And, you know, one of the great things about vampires and writing about vampires and talking about vampires is they're so malleable and there are so many tropes involved with them that you can go any direction you want based on your world. So Stoker invented two tropes, and those were...
3: He can't be seen. He casts no reflection.
1: Right.
3: That's one. And I forget if this is exclusive to Stoker, but it wasn't the crossing the river. It wasn't I'm blanking here. There's one more. It's not, he doesn't burn in the sun. He gets weaker in the daytime, but he's allowed to move about in the daytime.
1: Oh,
3: but I'm kicking myself because I was thinking about this morning. What is the other trope that Stoker invented? It had to do with mirrors and... we will find out.
2: Yeah, I'll get
1: Well, okay. So, but where I was really going with that is it both a blessing and a curse? I mean, what are the pros and cons of having a set of rules already set up for you as vampire novelists?
3: Well, your audience is already expecting something. You know, they're expecting, okay, well, what are we going to do with this vampire? Is he going to blow up in the sun, or will he sparkle? You know, that kind of thing. And there are other ways.
2: Yeah, I mean, the thing is, you're not bound by rules. That's the really cool part about them. There are so many variations. You know, Stephanie Myers did a great job. I know there's a lot of flack about the sparkly vampire. But side note, she's not the first one to make them sparkle. V. Neal in The Lost Boys needed a way to, when they come out of the cave, to make the blood show. So she put glitter in the blood. So she's technically the first one to make them sparkle. But you can have that they can go in the sun, that they can't go in the sun. You can have them shapeshift. You can have them not shapeshift.
3: Exactly, yeah.
2: You're not bound. Now, folklore laid down the pavement, you know, the blacktop for kind of some base rules. But I mean, they didn't even have fangs in the movies until
3: the Hammer Dracula.
2: The Hammer Dracula. Yeah, they
1: really.
3: Mm-hmm. Bela Lugosi doesn't have fangs.
2: No fangs.
1: The Nosferatu has
3: two, right?
1: Like incisors.
3: Yeah, it's got little rat teeth.
1: Like rat teeth.
2: Yeah.
3: So that is true, and that came before the 1931 Universal Dracula starring Lugosi. So yes, they had some head teeth, but they wanted to get away from that a little bit. And Frank Langella made a very specific decision, fighting his director in the 1979 Universal Dracula, where he said, I am not going to look like Christopher Lee in the Hammer films. I'm not going to have blood on my chin. My eyes are not going to be glowing red. And I am not going to have fangs because I want to be somebody that attracts people, and the audience members, and not repels them.
1: Well, he certainly did.
3: Yeah. Yes, he has.
1: Yeah. Yeah, I have a friend who is gay, is a gay guy, who always talked about the Frank Langella Dracula as the most sexy version of Dracula. And it's hard to argue with.
3: Yeah, I think he's the first romantic, sexy, anti-hero vampire.
2: Yes.
3: One we're supposed to empathize with, we the audience, and also be attracted to.
2: And a great death scene.
3: A great death scene. He just burned to a crisp, you know.
1: Well, and there's one part where he transforms into a wolf that's really sexy.
3: Mm-hmm. That's
1: somehow.
3: Right. And a bat.
1: Mm-hmm. Yeah. Well, the bat less so.
3: Okay. I have to agree.
4: Okay. Yeah.
1: Well, we'll get back to this. Remind me, Jay, by the end of the show, I want to, since they do this thing where they rate different vampire things with, drops of blood.
2: Yeah.
1: I'm going to throw some of those at you later in the show.
2: Okay.
3: Very good.
2: All right.
1: You tell me, because I have several that I love, you know, but we'll get to those. I guess we're going to just take a short break now, and we'll come back with more with our guests, vampire novelist Eva Vertrees and Dan Klefstad. Please stay with us.
3: And I'm going to do a real quick Google search for that second trope. What are the two tropes that Bram Stoker introduced in Dracula?
5: Bram Stoker introduced two key vampire ideas in his novel Dracula. These include vampires lacking mirror reflections and their ability to control animals, such as bats.
1: Ah, there to control yeah. animals.
3: Ah, I could have sworn there was another.
1: I thought they transformed into animals.
3: The other one is the native soil requirement. Dracula brings 50 boxes of Transylvanian earth.
4: Yes.
2: Yeah.
3: That's the other one. That,
1: thinking that. Mm-hmm. Yeah. Your vampires don't do that. They don't bring their. They don't sleep in coffins. They don't.
2: No,
1: you know.
2: They don't.
1: Okay, we'll get. Let's save that for the show. All right, hang on, Jay.
0: Welcome back to Kentucky Writers Roundtable. I'm Jay McCoy here with Kevin Nance, and in case you're just joining us, our guests today are Dan Klefstad and Eva Vertrees, Louisville area authors with new books about vampires. Now, Eva, you mentioned in our last segment near the end there as far as the malleability of vampire lore and being able to work with that. And one of the things that really intrigued me and drew me into your latest novel is how you blend in sort of this angels and demons layering in with all the vampire stuff. How in the world did you come up with that combination to...
2: I have a very warped mind. So my main character is Rachel. She's the vampire. And I wanted to put her with another very strong female that she's gone through time with.
0: Yeah.
2: And naturally, I did Lilith.
0: Yes.
2: Because, I pull from mythical, historical, and biblical.
0: Yeah.
2: So you have Lilith, and you have Lilith's story. And I don't know. I love blurring lines. And I didn't want a typical story where you have demons that are bad and angels that are good. And I decided that, part of Lilith's story is that she was the first wife of Adam, affected the first divorce, and then God made Eve. That's part of the lore. So I was like, well, you know, then what happens to Lilith after that? And I thought, well, if she goes up to heaven and then there's a coup, you know, and then I'm like, ooh, I can work with that. And so, you know, in my book, the angels aren't, there's some angels that aren't great. I mean, you have power struggles in heaven and hell. And I just blur them really, really well.
1: I feel like you're like Anne Rice meets Philip Pullman's His Dark Materials.
3: That's wild, yeah.
0: Well, yeah. That makes sense.
1: Have you read his Dark Materials?
2: I have not. I've heard of it, but I've not
1: that
2: read it.
1: That has, you know, angels and actually the Almighty who is technically not very mighty, it turns out, and angels and interacting with humans and then other creatures. I mean, that book, those books don't have vampires, I don't believe, no. But they have other scary things. We were talking about your novel. Why don't we go ahead now and have you read an excerpt from your novel, The Heavenly Fury.
2: Okay. Should I bleep out the...
1: No, not The Heavenly. The no, Hellish Fury.
2: The Heavenly Fury is the next one.
1: Heavenly...
0: That's coming, Kevin.
1: I jumped the book. Jumped the shark.
2: Should I bleep out my bad words?
1: No.
2: Okay.
1: Well, no, because our sound editor...
2: You'll bleep them? Okay.
1: We'll bleep those out.
2: Okay. 20 minutes later, we pulled off Obsidian Way, turning onto Stratford Drive, Father Alvin Street. At 2 in the morning, the street was dark and all was still, as there were no street lights and the homes were quiet, everyone tucked in bed for the night. Father Alvin's house was no exception. We drove past the house and turned on a little side street two houses down, parking just past the corner. I opened the car door and immediately smelled the sweet, coppery scent that usually warmed my heart, blood. Corey may have been right about hurrying. I think, however, we may be too late, I whispered to Lily and began quietly moving toward Father Alvin's house, hugging the walls and the landscape of the two adjacent houses for cover, until we were under the large living room window of Father Alvin's. Without a sound, I pointed to the front porch light. It dangled by several wires, and the screen door, which had been flung open, was barely hanging by the top hinge. The front door was slightly ajar. Shit, Lily whispered once she realized what I was pointing to. Do you sense anyone inside? Lily was almost mouthing the words. I shook my head no. We moved to the small stoop and crept up the three steps to the tiny landing. We carefully pushed the door open, grateful the hinges stayed silent, and stepped inside. Even though it was pitch black, everything was in vivid detail. What had once been an older but quaint living room now looked like a crime scene from a mobster movie. Tables were overturned, lamps broken on the floor with the lampshade shredded. The couch and chair seat cushions were tossed, and the cute candy dish I had noticed before on the coffee table was shattered. Pieces of it stuck into the wall, the buttermint scattered across the room. Looks like one hell of a party, Lily stated as she surveyed the destruction. Stepping over the mess and trying not to disturb anything, we made our way to the kitchen. The refrigerator had been thrown to the ground. The busted tub of milk formed a puddle around a tub of cottage cheese and a leftover hamburger patty. To our left, down the counter, smears of blood ran from the toaster by the living room door all the way down to the stove. Leaving the kitchen, we entered the den. There was a mess of thrown books and scattered papers. We rounded the corners, and lying face down in the middle of the floor was Father Alvin, a pool of blood emanating from underneath his chest and neck. I cautiously approached and noticed his head turned to a Bible lying open under his left hand. It was open to Genesis chapter 19. His finger, covered in his own blood, had drawn a fleur-de-lis, and he had circled the first two verses. I leaned down, carefully removing the Bible, and held it so Lily and I could read. 19. The two angels arrived at Sodom in the evening, and Lot was sitting in the gateway of the city. When he saw them, he got up to meet them and bowed down with his face to the ground. My lords, he said, please turn aside to your servant's house. You can wash your feet and spend the night, and then go on your way early in the morning. No, they answered, we will spend the night in the square. Someone went to a lot of trouble either to find something or get information. You think this might have been it? Lily whispered, pointing to the Bible. I don't know. I mean, what would he have that someone would need this badly, I countered, unless they thought he knew where the ring was. That's pretty far-reaching. They know we have it. I don't think it was for that. She squatted down and searched through some of the books and papers scattered around the body, picking them up and tossing them aside. He must have known more than what he let on when we were here, but what could that have been? She scanned over the mess in the room. Well, this is definitely a message. For who? I don't know. Maybe the order. Maybe he thought we might come back here. I don't know, I said, looking back down at the page. So what's the message, she said, standing to again review the page with me. We read the circled passage again. It looks like we're going to New Orleans, Lily said definitively. How do you get that, I asked. Look, he drew a fleur-de-lis. The passage is about two angels arriving at Sodom. The modern-day Sodom with a fleur-de-lis is definitely NOLA. It also says they arrived in the evening and will spend the night in the square. That has to be Jackson Square. I can't be certain, but I think the two angels are supposed to be us. Well, Sherlock, you seem to have solved this riddle quite well, I quipped. You don't think I'm right? I could tell she wasn't sure whether I was joking or trying to pick another fight. Yes, I think you're right about New Orleans. I don't know if we count as the two angels, but it's the only lead we have at this point. We're dead in the water after our trip across the pond. Is there anything else in here we can use? Any papers that look like they might be pertinent to our situation? We need to look fast. Whoever did this might come back. I really don't feel like fighting tonight. We quickly combed over the stacks of papers, both on the floor and stacked in the surrounding tables. Here's a notebook with symbols like what's on the ring, Lily said, holding up a small spiral notebook. Take it. We can examine it further later. Here are some letters from our dear friend Edward to Father Alvin. Give them to me, Lily said, holding out her hand. I found a satchel over here we can use. Let's hurry up and get out of here, I said, handing her some more papers from another stack. Are we just going to leave him like this? She said, motioning to Father Alvin on the floor. It seems kind of sacrilege. You want to say last rites? I chuckled. That's done before you die, she quipped back. I don't think he cares right now. Let's go. I grabbed a couple of additional books that looked interesting, handed them off, and moved toward the front door. We were three steps into the kitchen, Lily behind me, throwing the satchel over her head when I froze. She stopped, just shy of plowing into me. We stood silent for a couple of seconds. What you got? She whispered. Strange smell. I can't make it out. It's new, I whispered back. We crept in unison, her matching my every step with a precision honed by centuries of practice. We were like a well-oiled machine as we moved in complete silence through the rest of the kitchen. I turned my body as we approached the entrance to the living room, Lily matching me perfectly. From this angle, I could see clearly out the large picture window, yet remain hidden in the shadow. Lily sensed me tense when I saw movement on the front lawn. Using my hand, I gestured for both of us to crouch down and slowly move back to the den. We were halfway through the kitchen when the glass broke over our heads and a bottle slammed into the wall in front of us. Flames erupted from the liquid that spilled down the wall. I'm going to stop there.
0: Yeah. Yeah. Now, that was a great piece, and it really brought up one of the things that I enjoyed about your novel as well, is how you blend in that banter and humor with some very dark materials with that. That I think that really enhances the authenticity of these characters for me.
2: Well, thank you.
0: With that, how do you approach layering in that humor that it doesn't draw away from the thrill?
2: You know, it's a... Okay. I know it's cliché-ic to say that your characters are an extension of you. Mine are. Okay? I can't really explain how. I don't do it intentionally. It's just who I am. I'm like Mary Tyler Moore crying at the funeral. Sometimes, yeah. You know, I see things. I try to see things in a humorous way a lot of times. It's my you know, odd way of coping, I guess. But I like... I like blending in some humor. I mean, things are just funny sometimes.
0: Yeah.
2: And sometimes a bad situation, the way you get through it is to look at, you know, the oddity of it. It's just who I am. So you know, Rachel and Lilith are very much a combination of me. I think that's, you know, I don't do it intentionally. I don't go, oh, I need something funny here, or yeah. Oh, I, you know, in my head I'm playing out the scene. And so I'm like, what would I do if I were in this situation? And it just kind of comes out because I'm a little bit sarcastic.
1: Well, one of the things that it feels to me that both of you do in your novels that is in some ways not how it all started out. When you think about Dracula, the Bram Stoker novel, and then you think about, you know, a lot of the earlier movies, we almost never saw anything from the perspective of the vampire. The vampire was the other, mm-hmm. who the human characters were fighting against or trying to get away from or were attracted to for whatever reason. It feels like, you know, that's all out the window with you two. And it's yeah. It's also – and I think maybe the Twilight books were maybe the culmination of centering the vampire's perspective and having that really be the story.
0: Yeah.
1: And that's a big sort of paradigm shift in vampire fiction, isn't it? And so could you – speak to, you identify with these characters, and you said, Eva, that, you know, they're not, I mean, yes, they do terrible things, but they're not really necessarily the villains, at least not all the time.
3: That's right. I think both of us, I certainly look at vampires as predators in the natural sense, in the ecosystem sense, that they have to feed, but the smarter among them realize that they have a role to play, that they are, and they're very selective about the particular types of humans that they take. So no children, and know women of childbearing age or pregnant women. You know, it tends to be
1: people who had it coming.
3: Yes, it tends to be people who had it coming.
1: And we are meant to empathize with them, right?
2: Well, I mean, you know, the interesting thing is some of the lore around it, it's not nice. What is the one that I'm trying to remember that goes after the pregnant women?
3: Okay, that's the Penanggalan from Malaysia. It's a vampiric creature from there. And yes, they primarily live off of blood from birth. And menstrual blood, and some in more modern tales, they attack like a typical vampire. But the old traditional tales have them as focus on women of childbearing age, women who are pregnant, women who have just had children.
2: You know, one of the things that we talk about on our show is the evolution of the vampire. So, you know, you've got the lore, which a lot of the lore is not very pretty. You've got the Hammer films, which created a more
3: definitely a more menacing vampire, certainly.
2: But with they social were trying norms.
3: Absolutely. And they were trying to go for a more eroticized vampire as well. But speaking of eroticism, one of our favorite tropes in all vampire lore is the doppelganger lover.
2: Yeah.
3: Where the vampire, usually Dracula, but not always, lost someone so dear to him, his wife, you know, from centuries ago, and now in the modern world he meets a woman who's the spitting image, who he believes is the reincarnated, Elisabetta.
2: Which was not in Dracula.
3: Not in the novel.
1: No, it's in Vertigo.
3: It's in Vertigo. That's interesting. You know, that movie is more vampiric than I think a lot of people realize.
1: Well, I think that for me, the corniest, and I'm glad you, I don't think you guys either of you do this, is the garlic bullshit.
2: Diego,
1: take that out. Take that out. Garlic. I mean, come on.
3: Right. It's
1: everybody
3: overused.
1: Loves garlic.
3: There's a wonderful internet meme out there that says, that goes along this line, that vampires, you know, were legendarily supposedly, repelled by garlic. But did you ever thought that garlic is an anticoagulant? It thins your blood. Therefore, if you're a vampire feeding, you'll have a free access, uncoagulated access to blood. So really, it's the big vampire sending out this folklore about garlic.
2: Yeah.
1: And another thing that happens in your book, Eva, is that the vampires drink alcohol.
2: Yes.
1: They can presumably ingest all kinds of things other than blood and be perfectly...
2: Small amounts of food, yes, but they definitely drink alcohol. I'm from Kentucky. I love bourbon. I can't have characters that don't drink. Come on.
1: The first thing that happens, in fact, in your book, is that one of the characters immediately makes her way to a bar.
2: She goes to a bar and gets a bourbon.
1: Where she meets... what I take to be sort of an angelic figure in disguise, although it's not.
2: I'll give you a spoiler. She's actually one of the Fates.
1: She's one of the Fates.
2: One of the Fates. Pull in some mythology here.
1: Well, whereas you have also incorporated an aspect of Lord of the Rings, which is the ring.
2: The ring.
1: You know,
2: not so much Lord of the Rings, but there is a ring.
1: There's this ring that has some kind of sinister properties, and is both some kind of a weapon, and they don't know what it's about, and who, you know, where did it come from? All of those questions are really at the center of your books.
2: Yeah, in the first book, you discover that it was actually used in the coup in heaven. It was supposed to get rid of Lilith, and it ended up capturing two angels' powers, Nuriel, who is Rachel is right. Nuriel reincarnated. And so it holds the power of two angels. And so everybody's after this ring. And so that's how Rachel and Lilith, even though they didn't know it at the time that they got together 850 years ago, 60 years ago, they found out that they're together for a higher purpose. And that's because both of them are... both of their powers are inside this ring, and they've got this ring, and they don't know what to do with it.
1: Mm. Yeah. Somebody's got to use it.
2: That's it.
1: And then what you do, Dan, is you incorporate aspects of the detective, like gumshoe detective, hard-boiled detective fiction.
3: Yes.
1: You know, the tough guy who you know, he wears a fedora. You tell us that very early in this book. And he has a great line. He tells the character, "You only die twice,
3: That's right.
1: That's a classic.
0: Yeah.
1: Raymond Chandler kind of.
3: And I was actually trying to do a little James Bond spin on there too.
1: Well, you only die.
0: Yeah.
1: Actually, we have to come back to that.
0: Yeah. So let's take a short break, and we'll be right back. Please stick around for more with our guests, Eva Vertrese and Dan Klefstad. We'll be right back.
3: All right.
1: Welcome back to Kentucky Writers Roundtable. I'm Kevin Nance, here with Jay McCoy and our guests, horror novelist Eva Vertrese and Dan Klefstad. Dan, your book, which we've already established, is a sequel to your previous book, Fiona's Guardian, Guardians, and this takes us into another chapter of the story. But by the time we start this, the guardian in this case, has moved on. He's been given a different assignment to guard another vampire, whose name is Clarissa. But she is
3: Camilla.
1: And she is a bit of a handful.
3: She's a very new vampire. She is
1: a little erratic. She does things that she shouldn't do, and there is a schism, you might say, between the two of them early in the book. Why don't you read us your excerpt from Sins of the Sire?
3: Yes. So this excerpt doesn't have anything to do with Camilla, who is a very prominent character in the book. My novel, Sins of the Sire, mostly follows the vampire Fiona as she seeks allies to defend herself against her older, more powerful sister. But several chapters are devoted to the mother vampire, Agrippina, in the form of her unpublished book. So this is chapter 2, from the memoir of Agrippina, sire of the unnamed firstborn, and her sister Fiona. Look at his perfectly shaped fingers dimpling the naked thigh near her buttock. The other hand corrals her waist, which is also bare as her robes fall away. I've never seen a sculptor capture the pliability, the vulnerability of human flesh like this. Damn you, John Lorenzo Bernini, you were a master manipulator, and not just of pure marble. With her hair flying, Proserpina looks like she's being lifted to heaven, but then you remember she's with Pluto, and her destiny is to spend 6 months in the underworld as his slave every year because she ate his pomegranate seeds. Another metaphor twisted to blame the victim? For those who casually digest Greco-Roman myths, this is the origin story of winter. This statue, part of the Borghese collection, was finished in 1622, but I recall Proserpina, aka Persephone, being raped at least a dozen times, each artist or poet reducing her life to a single violent event. Same for Daphne, pursued by Apollo. Her attempted assault, also rendered by Bernini, is nearby. What's crazy is how these depictions of cruel misogyny share the same space with women indulging themselves in safety, such as that semi-nude reclining on a couch. Having lived for centuries, I find it easier to process these contrasts, but every time it snows, I remember Proserpina and my brazen decision to compel Bernini to sculpt the upheaval of my transformation. Not that I couldn't afford his fee. I just wanted him to experience doing something he didn't want to do. Whatever the case, he died 2 weeks after a health event that happened to coincide with my visit to Rome. I'll admit nothing other than I can personally attest he did not have the eyesight or stamina to match his previous work. Of course, this is the tragedy of being human. You're at your peak for 2 decades, maybe 3. As for me, I never reached my human potential. I would have loved to learn to use a chisel or a paintbrush, maybe play the lute. I still hope to have time for such pursuits, but I have a mouth to feed, namely mine. How ironic that a creature like me, who keeps on living, can't find the time to study anything but survival. Such is the lot of predators. I suppose I should introduce myself. I am Agrippina, sired by Miklos. I myself sired two daughters, Fiona, who came second, and one unnamed, who is my eldest. Not naming my firstborn was a crime against her and my species. A day of reckoning will come, but I might not be around to face it. In that case, Fiona would. She is my intended audience for this manuscript, although anyone in our world would benefit from reading this cautionary tale. More hot water? Mother lifts a kettle off the fire, swings it toward the tub, and pours near my submerged feet. How's that? Better, thanks. I begin scrubbing my arms, but then pause. Did you hear that? Just the wind, darling. She glances at my breasts as she returns the kettle to its holder. Goodness, dear, when did your dairies get so big? I'll have to add more material to that dress I'm making. Shh, there it is again. I lean toward the edge, staring at the drawn curtains. It's a man's voice. My eyes go wide. He keeps calling a name. A woman's, I think. But I feel like he's calling me. What name? Agrippina. He's mixed you up with some foreigner. Yeah, maybe someone ancient from one of those myths. Oh, enough with your fantasies. Mother walks to the window, lifts the curtain, and stares into the night. I can't see anyone. She lets it go. Could be a boy from the village. You've been flirting at the shops. They're all wet behind the ears. I nod toward the mantel. That musket still work? That thing? Rusty as your dad. You're better off with your slingshot. Of course, I packed that up with your tomboy things. You're a woman now. We should do your hair up fancy and start showing you around. I shiver. I swear I felt someone's eyes on me last night. And the night before. Why didn't you say anything? Mother holds up a towel as I stand. I wrap it tight before stepping out, water dripping around my toes. I don't know. Didn't want you to think I was crazy. Boy crazy is what you are. She uses another towel to dry my hair. Go on, get your bedclothes. Minutes later, alone in my room, candle smoke lingering, I hear that voice again, riding the wind. Agrippina. I have no idea if the above really happened during my final hours as a human. I want to believe with all my heart that Mother and I loved each other, that our home was clean and well-kept despite our modest income, that Father farmed every day on land he aspired to own. This is the worst part of my second life, the theft of any memory that came before. I don't even recall my old name. What I do remember is one woman and one man called after me, right after I transformed, and they didn't run away when I bared my teeth. I know what I did was awful. Few rules are more important than the one that says, don't eat your parents. But how could I have known? Miklos just stood in the shadows and watched. Then, stepping into the carnage, he wiped the blood from my chin and named me. I don't know why he chose Agrippina, but at least I had an identity, a smidge of self-awareness, when he abandoned me. Now that you know one of my original sins, you have some idea of the debt I owe nature. I have attempted to appease her by embracing a philosophy that allows both of us to live in harmony. Predators have a role in any ecosystem. Still, I'm aware she may, at any moment, lift me from my familiar darkness to your land of green grass, blue skies, and a sun that itches to set me ablaze. No doubt, such divine arson will be judgment day for my second sin, which is beyond exoneration. For reasons I can't explain, I relived the trauma of my transformation. Only this time, I was the attacker.
0: Now, Dan, you chose to give the reader some of this backstory through this manuscript that's there that sort of comes in, you know, into a traditional novel structure and everything. What was it that led you to go to this manuscript as a way to get her backstory in there?
3: Yeah, in the way I wanted to, when I started this novel, I thought, well, I'm going to write a prequel. No, I'm going to write a sequel. Well, having this manuscript, these chapters with this manuscript.
1: You stood the difference.
3: Able to do both. Now, I don't want to spoil anything, but at some point, there is some doubt cast on the authenticity of that manuscript and the authorship.
1: Well, I want to this leads very naturally into my next question, which has to do with the degree to which I think both of your sets of vampires are sort of obsessed with genealogy. They're obsessed with their own, quote, family trees and the way that, you know, who sired who, especially in your book, Dan, who, you know, and then there's this sort of cracked approximation of parent, child, siblings.
3: Lover.
1: And then the familiar also becomes sort of a part of the family too, and becomes a bit of an outcast in this case, and also a predator. By the way, I love the line that such is the lot of predators, because that is a little bit of a paradigm shift as well, because you know you think of the predator as the aggressor, mm-hmm. and of course they are, but they're also a victim of their own compulsion. They can't,
3: or need to survive.
1: The need to survive. Yeah, that's an interesting point. But is this a family drama you've written?
3: I think,
1: in a sense,
3: yes, because and ultimately Fiona's older sister, who we find out her name at some point in the novel, is out to kill her because Agrippina, whose memoir I just read, was actually killed in the first book, in book one. So I'm not spoiling anything there. Now the question is, because of the sin, if you will, that that Agrippina, the mother, committed against her firstborn during transformation, making it so traumatic, that child, if you will, now has a complaint. And in vampire law, there's an obscure clause that says the sins of the sire. It's called the sins of the sire clause, where if the original sinner dies, then that responsibility falls on the next available relative. In this case, Fiona, the younger sister of this unnamed daughter,
1: which also has biblical undertones. The sins of the father, right?
3: That's right.
1: Yeah, mm-hmm. Yeah. What about you, Eva? Do you think of your characters as having family? I think your characters are sort of like in a. It's something like a buddy movie, right? they're on the road. They're an odd couple in the sense that they're always fighting and so forth.
2: Mine is not so much family as it is found family.
1: Found family.
2: Yeah. So you know, in the first book, Rachel was turned very violently. I didn't want the, oh, I love him and, you know, he's going to make me a vampire. No, it was very violent. And so she ended up killing him in the first book.
1: Yeah.
2: But she's been with Lilith for 860 years and they're everything to each other. So it's found family. And then what happens when you're with somebody for so long and then all of a sudden you start learning all these secrets that you didn't know about that person, and so then the friendship gets tested, and then you end up discovering that, you know, all along you've been bound together and against your, you know, even you thought you were just friends, but then you find out there's an even higher force that's brought you together, and so now is it real? So yeah, mine's more about found family and testing those ties.
1: Well, we have about 5 minutes left, and I would, before we run out of time, I want to play, is it 22 drops?
2: 20 drops of blood.
3: 20 drops of blood. Blood.
2: Okay. Right.
1: Okay. So I'm going to just throw out some names, and Jay, you do the same.
2: Yeah. Okay.
1: Names of vampire stories in whatever form, and you tell me what you think.
2: Okay.
1: I'm going to start with something I've already alluded to, which is What We Do in the Shadows.
2: Oh, 20.
3: Yeah.
2: Absolutely 20.
3: As a comic. Well, are we talking about the 2014 film or
2: both.
3: We're talking
1: about the series.
3: Okay,
1: well,
3: yeah.
1: I never saw the movie, so I don't know.
3: Yeah, I gave the movie 19 points. We actually reviewed both the movie and the series during the same episode of Vamp Chat, and I gave 19 drops of blood to the movie.
2: I can't remember what I gave, but I would give both of them 20 now.
3: Yeah.
2: I love them.
1: Okay. And it's devastating that the series is over.
3: Yeah, I know.
2: I know.
1: Bring
2: it back.
1: Bring it back.
0: Well, I'm going to throw another series movie out of popular culture in there. It's The Interview with the Vampire. Yeah. The movie, versus the series.
2: We don't have enough time for this.
1: Well, there's two. There's yeah. There's the movie, the series, and then there's the books.
0: Mm-hmm. Yeah.
1: Maybe that's do
2: Dan.
1: All three
2: I'll let you. I'll let you take
3: the
2: this
3: book
2: one.
3: Gets a 20.
0: Yeah.
3: The
2: yeah,
3: movie.
2: The
3: movie from 1994 gets a. I'll give that an 18.
1: Okay.
0: Okay.
3: Yeah.
1: Which seems that seems people, a little generous. They got that was that famously well, got a lot of flack for casting Tom Cruise.
3: But I gotta say, for and I always say this: if you're an actor under 6 feet trying to play a vampire, you have to work harder. You have to work harder to be sexier,
1: that's
3: more
1: right.
3: menacing.
1: Yes.
3: So I'm thinking Gary Oldman. I'm yeah. thinking Tom Cruise. He really worked hard in that yeah. film,
1: he did.
3: And he worked.
1: Did. You know? Yes. He. Yeah.
2: yeah. Yeah. Anybody who's listened to the show knows that I have a very long opinion about all of that, and so we don't have enough time. Just
1: what,
2: pass
1: okay.
2: on.
1: What about the
0: what
1: series?
0: About the series?
1: Just
2: I have not
1: give me
2: seen
1: some
2: it.
1: Drops.
2: I have not
1: oh,
2: seen,
1: have
2: it.
1: Seen it. What about you? Have you seen the series?
3: I've seen the first two, and I will give the first one. I'm going to give that an 18. Mm-hmm. Second one, 17. Is that right? I'm curious about season three,
1: which has been renamed yeah. to The Vampire Lestat.
3: That's right.
2: Yes.
3: And yeah.
2: That's
1: moved
2: book
1: on
2: two.
1: In emphasis.
2: Book two. Yeah.
3: Yeah. yeah right. Yeah. So I can't give a rating for that one yet.
1: Okay. Well, and because it's ongoing, right?
3: Yeah. Yeah.
1: Yeah.
3: Mm-hmm.
1: Yeah. It all out. Okay. Here we go. This is a recent Netflix, fairly recent Netflix series called Midnight Mass.
2: Oh,
1: did
2: love
1: you see that?
2: Midnight oh. Mass.
1: This is.
2: Love
1: let me
2: it.
1: Just explain to our listeners. This was a series in which the vampire story is mixed up with kind of Catholic theology
2: yes.
1: and a lot of sort of existential questions. But the vampire is very much real
2: yes.
1: and shows up spectacularly in as part of a church service. What did you think?
2: There were a couple moments, especially the end. That while I thought it was an amazing, amazing show, I would probably give it an 18, 17, 18.
1: Yeah.
2: There were a couple aspects that could have been a little bit, but I mean, phenomenal.
1: I thought it was a little too chatty. I mean, I kind of wanted more vampire, less religion, but anyway.
3: Well, yeah, I haven't seen the series, but I'm going to be looking for their take on the old Catholic ritual of transubstantiation.
1: Yes,
3: you know,
1: yes, yes.
3: The blood, you're yes. drinking literally the blood
1: it's,
3: of Christ.
2: Yeah. yeah,
1: it's very striking.
0: Yeah. How about, okay, we're going to throw in more pop culture with a little Ryan Murphy and the hotel season of American Horror Story.
2: I haven't seen it.
1: Okay.
3: How many would you give it?
0: I would probably give it in that 15 to 16.
3: Okay. Yeah.
0: With
3: okay.
0: that. And really intrigued with the new season of American Horror Story that's coming that seems to be maybe a blending of all the 12 seasons before.
2: See, I'm going to have to watch that.
3: I'm going to have to.
0: Season 5 is Hotel.
2: Yeah,
0: and
2: I need
0: there's
2: to watch that.
0: There's a whole bloodline.
3: Yeah.
2: Yeah, I need to watch it.
3: You know, on your recommendation, we'll watch it.
1: Okay, I'll have to watch that too. I have yet to watch a single season of that series. I know. The one I want to see is the one where they're witches.
3: Right,
1: Coven. Okay. Well, unfortunately, we have run out of time. I think we could spend another hour rating vampire stories.
2: And see, to the whole point of the show, that is why vampires are so much fun.
0: Yeah.
2: We've sat here for an hour and talked about them.
1: Yeah, they are fun.
2: They are fun.
1: We wouldn't want to meet one in real life.
0: Yeah.
1: You know, and actually, I'll just throw out. Well,
3: you're assuming that we haven't already, or we aren't.
1: Right. I would make an exception for Frank Langella. Anyway, so that's another episode. That's one for the books. You can learn more about our show and access an archive of podcast versions of all the episodes on our Facebook page. 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

0: security infrastructure along the border with Mexico. Protesters gathered Thursday at Big Bend seeking to block construction of the wall after the Department of Homeland Security waived requirements that federal contractors comply with a broad slate of environmental laws, including the Endangered Species Act. Meanwhile, in southern Arizona, a protest camp predominantly led by queer and femme activists continues in the small border town of Lochiel to prevent the destruction of a grove of ancient cottonwood trees that federal contractors plan to destroy as they race to build another portion of Trump's border barrier with Mexico at a cost of about $500 million. Ukraine's proposed a deal with Russia that would see both sides halt attacks on civilian ships in the Black Sea. Reuters reports the offer came as part of an effort to reopen a crucial grain corridor amidst warnings that the attacks are driving up global food prices, which are already at their highest level since early 2023. The United Nations reports more civilians were killed or injured in Ukraine in July than in any month since Russia's full-scale invasion, with at least 437 deaths and over 2,600 injuries in Ukraine in July. Poland's prime minister says authorities have arrested a Russian national who is preparing to assassinate a Ukrainian-American citizen in Warsaw. Donald Tusk called it Russia's first attempted attack on a U.S. citizen in a NATO country. In Tokyo, the Japanese prime minister Thursday blasted Vladimir Putin over the Russian president's first ever visit to the disputed Kuril Islands. It's one of four islands claimed by both Russia and Japan.
1: This latest visit to Ituri by the incumbent president of Russia runs contrary to Japan's consistent position regarding the northern territories. Furthermore, it hurts the feelings of the Japanese people and is absolutely unacceptable.
0: Meanwhile, President Trump shared a video on Instagram Thursday showing former U.S. Marine Robert Gilman aboard a plane with Trump's special envoy Steve Witkoff following Gilman's release from Russian custody. He'd been jailed by Russia for over 4 years. Here in the U.S., Indiana's governor has declared a statewide disaster emergency and deployed the National Guard following severe storms that brought what officials called a once-in-a-millennium, once-in-a-thousand-year flooding event. More rain is expected this week in Indiana and neighboring Illinois, which also suffered flooding. Some 36 million people across the Midwest were under flood alerts Thursday. A federal judge has dismissed the Trump administration

0: lawsuit accusing Harvard University of failing to combat anti-Semitism on campus. The government had argued the university failed to protect Jewish community members during campus protests over Harvard's ties to Israel's assault on Gaza and Israel's occupation of Palestinian territories. A U.S. district judge in Massachusetts called incidents of anti-Semitism, quote, isolated and episodic. The Congressional Black Caucus is calling on the Department of Justice to investigate the mysterious death of Nolan Wells, an 18-year-old black college athlete whose body was found in July on a barrier island in Mississippi. Wells vanished after taking a boat to the island with a group of white friends over the July 4th holiday. His body was recovered several days later. Authorities say Wells may have accidentally drowned, but his family has questioned the official story in part because Wells' cell phone was found not with his body, but in the possession of one of his friends who returned home. This is Georgia Democratic Congress member Lucy McBath.
1: This brings back so many vivid memories for me and my own family, having lost Jordan to unnecessary gun violence in November 2012, Black Friday, simply because he was black and playing loud music in his car. And so here we are again today, here for the loss of another black young man in our community. And we find ourselves asking the same questions.
0: And in Washington, D.C., the board of directors for the Kennedy Center for the Performing Arts has voted to once again inscribe Donald Trump's name on the building and to shutter it for 2 years, allegedly to make renovations to the Performing Arts Institution. Thursday's vote by Trump pick board comes despite a federal judge's order barring closure of the Kennedy Center and ordering the Trump administration to remove Trump's name from the building. Meanwhile, Senate Democrats are seeking an audit of spending on the White House East Wing and Ballroom after the Washington Post reported the Trump administration plans to spend at least $900 million on new construction. When Trump announced his plans to build a ballroom last year, he repeatedly promised the project would be funded entirely by private donors. And those are some of the headlines. This is Democracy Now!, democracynow.org, The War and Peace Report. I'm Amy Goodman. We begin today's show looking at the Democratic primary win of State Representative Justin Pearson, who's running to represent part of Memphis in the recently redrawn 9th Congressional District of Tennessee. Pearson won the Democratic House primary after running a campaign focused in part on opposing the unchecked growth of AI infrastructure, particularly Elon Musk's massive supercomputer data centers known as Colossus 1 and Colossus 2 in the Memphis area. Justin Pearson is known for his work as an environmental justice organizer and advocate. He gained national prominence 3 years ago when he was expelled from the Tennessee House for protesting Republicans' inaction on gun control. He was then voted back in. For decades, Memphis, the most populous city in Shelby County, formed the base of its own congressional district. Now the county is split among three districts that extend outward from the city. The majority black city was so-called cracked by Republican officials following a Supreme Court ruling that weakened the Voting Rights Act. Pearson's victory happened to fall on the 61st anniversary of the signing of the Voting Rights Act on August 6, 1965. Justin Pearson's district is currently represented by a Democrat, Steve Cohen, who's retiring. But the district now leans Republican. Pearson's opponent in November is Republican State Senator Brent Taylor, who's endorsed by President Trump. Justin Pearson will join us in a minute. But first, let's turn to his recent remarks at the Democratic convention in Texas.
2: So if the Republican Party is going to be the party licking the boot of the billionaires who are taking our land, polluting our water, and taking our jobs, then let us be the party of the working class in rural, suburban, and urban America alike. If the Republican Party is going to be the party of AI taking away our jobs, the party of corporate handouts and blank checks for foreign wars, let us be the party to deliver an increase to the minimum wage. Let us be the party to deliver universal health care. Let us be the party to deliver a federal jobs guarantee so Americans can put food on their table and a roof over their head. And let us be the party that demands a moratorium on data centers be passed by the United States Congress. If Republicans are going to be the party of big tech, big oil, big pharma, and big tobacco, giving tax breaks to the billionaires, let us be the party of the farmer and the factory worker, the nurse and the nail tech, the innovator and the immigrant. Let us be the party of the people. The people who still believe. The people who still hope. The people who still seek to make the American dream real in our lifetime.
0: That was Tennessee State Rep and Democratic congressional candidate now, Justin Pearson, joining us today from Raleigh, North Carolina. Justin, welcome back to Democracy Now! Thank you so much for joining us. Congratulations on your victory. But this district is clearly changed. You won in a historically black majority district and the only Democratic district in Tennessee until it was redrawn in May. Can you talk about how you believe you won and this struggle across the country, across the political spectrum against data centers?
3: Yes, I believe that we won the Democratic nomination. And the reason we're going to win the general election is because we're focusing on the issues that people care about here in the state of Tennessee and honestly all across the country. Costs are too high. Gas is too expensive. Groceries are too high. People need access to health care. And people don't want toxic data centers polluting the air that they breathe. And so those are the issues that we're focusing on. Pass Medicare for all, increase the minimum wage, tax the billionaires, and make sure that we stop toxic data centers from popping up in our communities, whether they be in Memphis, Tennessee, or in Lawrenceburg, Tennessee. And we're finding Democrats, Republicans, and independents are all supporting that message because we believe that the best days for Tennessee are still ahead of us.
0: So tell us about Colossus 1 and Colossus 2, owned by Elon Musk. Explain how they were established there and what you're trying to do.
3: Yeah, Elon Musk and his company's pollution are killing our community. These data centers are intended to replace our jobs. There's no benefit to everyday working class people. It's only to the benefit of the billionaire class. 3 miles away from my wife and I's home is his first data center. He has built two more data centers in Memphis and Shelby County. And one he just announced that he built without even telling the public that he was doing so. So our community was again taken advantage of. And currently he's operating 59 gas turbines out of North Mississippi that are illegally polluting our air in violation of the Clean Air Act. And the Department of Justice recently has enjoined into a lawsuit asking that they be allowed to continue to violate the Clean Air Act, pollute our air, because Grok and XAI, Elon Musk company, is being used as a part of the Iran war, a war which they said they'd already won a year ago. And so this company and this man don't care about our people, don't care about Tennesseans. And across the country, what we are seeing is folks rising up against the billionaire class. And these are Republicans, Democrats, and independents, all a part of our coalition, who are saying, I understand now, it's not a fight of right versus left. It's a fight of those who are at the top and the rest of us.
0: How did these Colossus 1 and 2 data centers, how did they get approved?
3: Yeah. The first thing, the Shelby County Health Department refused to follow their mandate from the Environmental Protection Agency to protect our air quality. And they allowed them to illegally pollute for an entire year without a permit. And then the Environmental Protection Agency went back and said, you know what, they should have gotten a permit for that. Despite that being the case, they went to Mississippi and the Mississippi Department of Environmental Quality again has allowed them to violate the Clean Air Act and not follow the EPA's own rulings. We also had local folks, the mayor of Memphis, the mayor of South Haven, Mississippi, both have capitulated to Elon Musk and these companies, allowing them to really kill and to hurt our communities. We have research from Harvard professors that dozens of people are going to prematurely die. But it's the failure of democratic institutions, lowercase d, of elected officials, of regulatory agencies, allowing these billionaires and these billion-dollar corporations to exploit us, the more vulnerable communities, because historically, Valero Energy Corporation, Nucor Steel Corporation, the Tennessee Valley Authority have been able to do that in these communities. communities, which are working class black communities in Memphis, working class white communities in South Haven. But that's what I think people are responding to, a need for our democratic institutions to actually stand up and to fight for our people. And before it was popular 2 years ago, that's what I was fortunate to be able to do in Westwood, in Boxtown. And that's what I'm going to do in the United States Congress, to protect all of our communities, to fight for all of us, to have the human right to clean air and clean water.
0: So in a moment, we're going to speak with Donovan McKinney, a DSA candidate who won in Michigan. One of his issues was gun control. As you are well known for as a state representative, you were expelled from the state House of Representatives for leading a fight against the gun lobby and raising questions about gun violence, though you were Memphis voted you back in. Can you talk about what you're calling for now in that area?
3: Absolutely. We need to mandate that everyone who has a firearm actually has a permit. In the state of Tennessee, it's a permitless carry state, and there are several states that are like that. And most reasonable gun owners believe that you need to have a permit to carry a firearm. And in our state, 70% of people agree with that. The reality is the number one cause of death for a child under the age of 18 in the United States of America, whether they're in Detroit with Congressman McKinney or they're in Memphis in Shelby County, is that gun injuries are the most significant cause of death. And it doesn't have to be that way. And I'm willing to stand up to the National Rifle Association. I've done it once. I'll do it in the United States Congress, because all of our community deserve to be safe. All of our schools and our teachers deserve to be safe. And reasonable people want common sense laws that are going to protect and save our lives. And that's what we need in Tennessee. And that's what we need across this country.
0: Justin Pearson, you previously helped lead a fight against $2 billion oil companies that wanted to build a pipeline through southwest Memphis that threatened groundwater and would seize land owned by some residents since the abolition of slavery in 1865. A film about the fight was called This Is Not a Drill. This is the trailer. You're in it.
4: Pipeline companies usually win.
5: I was threatened. People ran me off the road.
4: They think they're going to be able to come here and do whatever it is they wish without us fighting back.
6: These companies, they've got their narrative.
7: We've got a different narrative.
6: A narrative powered by the voices of ancestors.
8: We have to stop the continued expansion of fossil fuel infrastructure.
4: We learned the risk. Cancer was 4.1 times greater in southwest Memphis.
9: We have to save Louisiana in order to save this planet.
6: We find them guilty of environmental racism.
10: She is never going to stop.
6: Shackles can be broken together.
4: This has been the fight of my life.
11: So you feel like the safety of the world is in my hands?
12: Kind of.
0: The trailer for This Is Not a Drill that focuses on three activists, one of them, Justin Pearson. Now he has just won the Democratic primary for Congress. You won that, Justin Pearson, on August 6th, on the 61st anniversary of the Voting Rights Act, at a time when your district was redistricted, condemned by the NAACP and other groups around the country. We play that clip because we wanted to talk about this history you have of activism and now how you plan in this, what's believed now to be a red district, though it was a majority black district before redistricting. What's your strategy going into the general election against a Trump-supported Republican candidate?
3: Yeah, our strategy is the same as it was when we were fighting those $2 billion corporations. People power is believing that people who volunteer, people who donate, those who are given $31, those 55,000 people who are individual contributors, those who are knocking doors and making phone calls, is more powerful than the president of the United States and an entrenched status quo that is bent on making sure that our life is harder. Things don't have to be this way. And what I have seen over the last 6 years since that pipeline fight happened in the first place to now is that when we organize, we can win. And by building solidarity across race, across class, across rural and urban areas is how we see transformation. Because I've been to Giles County, Pulaski, where the Ku Klux Klan was founded, and 150 people met us there saying, how can we knock doors? How can we make phone calls? That's the type of change and transformation that's possible in this country if we continue to believe in it and tap into the spirit that I know we all have of building a more perfect union. And our campaign is just one of the modes that's doing that in the South. But we need everybody's help because it is a historic time, a historic moment. And if we're going to live up to the values and the ideals of those who made the Voting Rights Act a possibility, this is the time to fight for the country that we deserve.
0: Tennessee State Representative Justin J. Pearson from Memphis and Shelby County. He just won the Democratic primary for Congress in Tennessee's 9th congressional district, certainly a race we will continue to follow. Coming up, we go to Detroit to speak with Michigan State Rep Donovan McKinney. He won the Democratic primary for Congress on a campaign to get money out of politics and for Medicare for all. Stay with us.

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0: Crying in the Streets, rendition of Zeeshan B in our Democracy Now! Studio. This is Democracy Now!, democracynow.org. Michigan made national headlines last week with the wins of progressive Democrats up and down the ballot in this battleground state. Dr. Abdul Al-Sayed won the Democratic primary for Senate. He joined us on Democracy Now! Last week. Check it out at democracynow.org. Our next guest is Democratic Socialist State Representative Donovan McKinney. He defeated two-term Democratic Congress member Sri Thanadar in the House primary to represent parts of Detroit and Wayne County. McKinney won on a platform to get corporate money out of politics, support for Medicare for all, and ending military aid to Israel, among other issues. In the general election, Donovan McKinney will face Republican nominee T.P. Nikoriak. In a press release after his victory, McKinney said, quote, "Today we showed why being always with the people is more than a slogan. It's a roadmap for the Democratic Party on how to move forward to defeat the fascism and divisiveness harming our country and to deliver the leadership the mighty 13th deserves," he said. McKinney took no corporate PAC money. His campaign was supported by the Justice Democrats, Working Families Party, DSA, and labor unions, including SEIU and National Nurses United. This is Donovan McKinney speaking alongside Senator Bernie Sanders and Senate candidate Abdul Al-Sayed on the Fighting Oligarchy Tour in Detroit in May about what it'll take to win Medicare for All.
1: We can't get any of this, things that our communities, the people we love, absolutely deserve, unless we do something great, which is to get all big corporate money out of our politics. And when you guys send us to D.C. and Congress, as your next congressman, I promise you this, on day one, I will sign on to the effort that Bernie Sanders, Congresswoman Summer Lee, they're leading the fight to overturn Citizens United. We can do that.
0: That's Michigan State Representative Donovan McKinney, who won the Democratic congressional primary, joining us now. Welcome to Democracy Now! Congratulations on your victory. What do you attribute it to, Donovan? You're 34 years old.
2: Yes. Thank you, Amy, and just the whole show for having me. You know, we built the biggest and baddest coalition in the country. I've been quoted on saying that, but it's so true. From our labor unions, shout out to UAW, SEIU, the National Nurses United, our building trades. For those folks who don't know, we were the only non-incumbent candidate that was running for federal office in Michigan. They got endorsed by the whole AFL-CIO. So that's pretty much all the unions. And then, you know, our congressional members from Bernie Sanders to Summer Lee, Rashida Tlaib, some of our CBC members to, you know, the local like folks, right? Our mayors, our city council folks, to even our most progressive organizations endorsed us, our faith leaders, and people have come together and realized that our district deserves better. And that's why we attributed our win. It was God first and foremost, but it was the people on the ground that helped us get across the finish line.
0: So talk about, number one, we were just talking with Justin Pearson, who's fighting the data centers. You've joined politicians across the country calling for a moratorium on data centers. What's happening in Michigan?
2: Yeah. So, you know, for those folks who don't know about the data center fight, data centers have been around for decades now, actually. But this is the first time that they're building at mass scale, like these big mega sites. And so, you know, as a state rep myself, we put some guardrails in the legislation, even though it was watered down because, you know, groups like Meta and, you know, Google that came in, flooded dollars to our elected officials to water down our legislation. But in Michigan, we put some protections in there. Doesn't necessarily go far enough, but at least we have some guardrails on there saying that if you take taxpayer dollars or if you've taken our tax credits here in our state, then you have to create a closed loop system and, you know, protecting people's water and their electrical grid. But it doesn't go far enough. And so we're joining folks like Rep Pearson down there in Tennessee and other folks across the nation on a moratorium, because in reality, there's states that either don't have any laws on the books, have weak laws on the books. And in reality, what's happening is these big corporations are coming in bullying our local communities. I mean, I've seen it. They come in and say, hey, we're going to do this. You can't tell us what to do. And they just, you know, ravish our communities. I know folks that are living in neighborhoods right now, Amy, that they turn on a faucet and nothing comes out of it. Not necessarily in Michigan, but in other parts of the country. And so we do need a moratorium, but in reality, we need to make sure that these are union jobs and that, like, at the end of the day, people's environmental justice is protected.
0: And can you talk about Mop Up Michigan, go ahead, and what it stands for in the major utility there.
2: Yeah, so Mop Up Michigan is money out of politics. It stemmed from the legislation that myself and State Rep Dylan Wagela created last term, and we reintroduced it earlier this term, which is called Taking Back Our Power. Essentially, what it does is it bars a lot of our utility companies and our insurance companies, our corporate monopolies, from giving money to our elected officials in any capacity, whether it's a straight up campaign contribution or to, you know, shell organizations like C4s and C3s that are associated with the politician. And so what happens is we couldn't get a hearing in a Democratic trifecta last term that we had, or earlier this term with split government. So what happened is, Amy, people on the ground, organizations on the ground got fed up. And so they took our legislation and created a ballot initiative. Those folks collected over 600,000 signatures statewide. And by the grace of God, literally about two weeks ago or so, the State Board of Canvassers here in Michigan agreed to green light it on this year's November ballot. And once it gets on this year's November ballot, it's going to pass with probably 80% of the vote, because no matter if you're a Democrat, independent, Republican, doesn't matter what your political affiliation is, we can all agree that corporate influence in our politics is just too much.
0: What does it mean to you to be a Democratic Socialist? And do you see yourself, I mean, something like five Democratic Socialists have won their primaries now, the significance of this? And not only are you taking on a Republican candidate in your district, but do you see yourself taking on the Democratic establishment?
2: Yeah, so listen, I'm currently running to represent the fifth poorest congressional district in the country. Fifth poorest. And I have a diverse district, you know, but Detroit is the blackest and poorest major city in all of America. And what I hear that's top of mind for my residents is that at the end of the day, no matter if they live in inner city Detroit or they live in a suburb downriver in my district, that they're having tough times to make ends meet. And so democratic socialism to me is, and how I define politics, is the redistribution of resources. That's it. And so I'm a big believer. You should be able to work one full-time job to not only make ends meet, but have disposable income, benefits to take care of your family, and retirement to look forward to. I think that's the American dream. That's what most folks want to be able to do. But right now, folks are working two, three jobs, not even making ends meet, not even scraping by. I got seniors on fixed income. All they get from Social Security is $900 a month, and their rent is going up, their utility bills are skyrocketing, their out-of-pocket costs because of the Republican shenanigans with Trump and HR1, the one big ugly bill that they passed. The implementation of that is taking people's resources, whether it's food assistance and healthcare. So they got to spend a lot of money to do the doctor visits, to pay for life-saving medicine. And they have to make those decisions every single day, those tough decisions on how to live. And so for me, democratic socialism is about just that, working people, putting them first, instead of spending money overseas for bombs and weapons and wars that, you know, we have no business being in, like Iran. We're spending $1 billion a day on average in Iran, Amy. And you're telling me people in my district can't get the resources they need? I don't think that's an America anybody wants to live in.
0: Finally, Medicare for all. You have Abdul Al-Sayed, a doctor who wrote the book Medicare for All.
2: Yeah,
0: and you
2: did.
0: Made that a major component of your campaign.
2: Yeah. Yeah. So listen, Dr. Abdul Syed, me and him, he endorsed me. I endorsed him. We got the endorsements of, you know, UAW, Bernie Sanders, you name it, Summer Lee, a lot of folks. And in reality, this is a coalition. You can't do it by yourself. So you need people in the legislature, in the House, but you need some folks in the Senate. And I'll tell you this, Amy, it's a couple times that I've been disappointed in my short life on this planet, 34 years. And, you know, I have a beautiful wife, three amazing children, ages 4 and younger. And what type of word are we going to leave them? And so that is my conscience. That is what's top of mind and forefront for me every single day. And I know Abdul and I, we're working for Medicare for All, because whether you have a pre-existing condition or not, you deserve to get the care you need, as well as getting all this money out of our politics. Because in reality, the reason why we can't get what we all deserve and what we all need and what we all want is because we're spending dollars to do these corporate subsidies with no end in sight. And so we have to provide that relief, and we got to help our working people, because in reality, they are struggling. I can't stress enough how many times I've had folks cry in my arms or telling me, Donovan, please do something. Please do something. And this is our opportunity to do it, and we're going to do it, and I'm so excited about it.
0: Donovan McKinney, I want to thank you for being with us. Now, a Michigan state representative has won the Democratic House primary in Detroit. We will continue to follow that race. Coming up, American Doctor, a new documentary about three U.S. doctors who risk their lives to volunteer in Gaza. Back in 30 seconds.

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0: Rock by the Palestinian oud musician Huda Asfour in our Democracy Now! Studio. This is Democracy Now!, democracynow.org. I'm Amy Goodman. We end today's show looking at the new documentary, American Doctor. It tells the story of three U.S. doctors who volunteered in the besieged hospitals of Gaza, along with local medical staff who risked their lives on a daily basis to care for the sick and wounded. According to Palestinian officials, Israeli attacks have killed about 1,700 healthcare workers in Gaza since October 2023. American Doctor follows the orthopedic surgeon, Dr. Mark Perlmutter, the trauma surgeon, Dr. Feroz Sidwa from California, and the emergency physician from Chicago, Dr. Thayer Ahmed, who is Palestinian-American. This is the film's trailer. It begins with Dr. Ahmed.
1: I want to take you through what Gaza looks like when a hospital is totally overwhelmed. You're getting waves of patients. Whom do you prioritize? When do you have to treat them? You got no pain medicine to give the people whose legs have been blown off.
2: Three surgeons all working on one little girl for, what, 2.5 hours? And she's probably going to lose her right leg, left leg, and her left arm.
3: And she's starting to wake up. Let's get her warm.
4: As a Jewish physician, I knew nothing about Gaza. Like most Americans, I thought everybody out here were nothing but terrorists because that's what I was told.
2: I'm not Israeli. I'm not Palestinian. I'm not Christian. I'm not Muslim. I'm not Jewish. I don't really have any connection to it. But as an American, I just don't want my government involved in crimes.
5: I'm a Palestinian. I'm not a spokesperson. I'm a human being. I'm a U.S. doctor who wants to see babies like my babies not be killed anymore.
6: What surprised me most was how the carnage was focused on journalists, healthcare workers, and children.
7: This bomb.
8: Where was that?
2: That bomb hit the building.
8: There was a 15-year-old kid ready for discharge that was incinerated.
2: And if I had gone down and been changing that kid's dressing, there would have been three bodies and I would have been one of them.
9: When they hit a hospital, that's a deep tragedy that people will feel in the community for the foreseeable future.
10: We're just asking that hospitals not be targeted. Why that conversation is derailed in the United States is beyond me.
2: We do not have to accept that as Americans. The United States could stop sending jet fuel, bombs, all sorts of weapons. This is a political problem. We need a political solution.
11: We're a good pair. You talk intelligently and I talk emotionally.
12: It's on us to make sure that their stories are told.
13: I couldn't go to Palestine.
14: I got rejected. And then I come back to the United States and get detained by the Department of Homeland Security.
15: This is what my tax dollars did. What your tax dollars did, what my neighbor's tax dollars did. They have the right to know the truth.
0: The trailer of the new film American Doctor, and this is a clip from the film featuring Dr. Thayer Ahmed.
1: And I want to just take you through what it looks like when a hospital gets targeted and attacked, because this has become a pattern when it comes to the Israeli military. This has become a behavior that they started in October of 2023 when they struck Al-Ma'madani Ahli Baptist Hospital. And when that happened and that there was no accountability, we saw that this became a series of events that attacked every hospital.
0: That was Dr. Thayer Ahmed in the new documentary, American Doctor, that's opening around the country, starting here in New York. Dr. Ahmed is joining us now from Chicago, along with Dr. Feroz Sidwa from Stockton, California, also featured in the film, and the film's director, Po C. Tang. We welcome you all. An astounding film. And this is your directorial debut, isn't it, Po?
16: It is, and I think I picked an easy subject.
0: Let's start with Dr. Thayer, who we just heard. I was just looking at the headlines this morning. Thousands of Palestinians in Gaza cannot get out right now. Thousands of cancer patients and chronically ill people. What is the number? Who has defined that and who is stopping them?
17: Yeah, the WHO tells us that there are 18,000 people that need urgent evacuation out of Gaza.
7: because of what we've seen portrayed in this film, the deliberate attack by the Israeli military on the hospital and healthcare infrastructure, the killing of over 1,700 healthcare workers, and the abduction of senior medical physicians. And, you know, Amy, one of the things that we're trying to push for here is a corridor that used to exist before October 7th. Palestinians in Gaza could go to Jerusalem and get treated by Palestinian doctors in the hospitals there or the West Bank. And the Israelis have refused to allow that corridor to work. And so instead, we are watching people on this list every day that we get messages about get their names scratched off because they have died. People with treatable cancers, kids who should be surviving, their parents are having to bury them in Gaza.
0: Poe, talk about how you ended up making this film and focusing on these three men and, of course, through them, focusing on what is happening in Gaza.
16: Amy, you know, I was a journalist for a long time before I became a documentary filmmaker and producer. And it really was, it really cut really deep as a former journalist to see my former colleagues at Al Jazeera English being targeted and executed. And then sitting and being situated in New York and hearing the deafening silence, I guess I didn't know what else to do. It was like a lot of deep despair. And then it came for the search on, like, okay, what can my contribution be? You know, as somebody who was a journalist, who was a documentary commissioner, who was an executive for a studio. So one thing, as a former studio executive, it wasn't lost on me that Americans like to watch medical dramas. Every year, you're going to see two or three, you know, and I'm a big fan of medical dramas, from The Pitt, going back to ER, going back to Grey's Anatomy. I love Scrubs. So there was something about doctors, hospitals, and human mortality. And I thought to myself, you know what? Maybe this is the way. Maybe we could make The Pitt. The difference is it's real and it's set in Gaza. And this is how we're going to bring Palestine back to the United States.
0: So, Poe, in the opening scene, we see you with Dr. Mark, with Dr. Perlmutter, and you are struggling with the question of whether or not to show the images of Palestinian children killed in Israeli airstrikes in Gaza. And Dr. Mark tells you Israel took away their dignity. Their bodies tell the story of this trauma, of this genocide. You're not doing them a service by not showing them.
16: You know, on that scene, it was one where...
0: You were at his home in North Carolina.
16: I was at his home in North Carolina. It's the second day of filming. And Mark is furious with me. And so that moment, I was really confronted by Mark. So what are you doing here? So what is the point of this film if you don't want to show this? And, you know, all my years as a documentary commissioner and also as a journalist, you know, it's like, as filmmakers, as journalists, we always grapple with how much do we show? We show too much. It's gratuitous. People are going to turn away. They're not going to want to watch. They already don't want to see what's on the social media feeds. They don't want to follow. You show too little. It's a big disrespect because it's not real.
0: Let's go to Dr. Mark Perlmutter in a clip from American Doctor.
17: Can you
18: do a thumbs up?
19: One at a time. Do a thumbs up. Each finger at a time.
18: Do a thumbs up.
17: There was a head. I think augmenting his EPL and giving him some wrist extension would, because if I hold his wrist in extension, he has meaningful digital extension. So he would be a wonderful candidate for tendon transfers.
20: This time.
17: Yeah, we can do it this machine.
21: He will reconnect the tendons so he can lift his wrist and thumb.
0: And this is Dr. Feroz Sidwa sitting here in New York in our studio, but from the clip from American Doctor, preparing to leave Gaza.
22: I'll see you soon, man. Thanks for everything. Send me a picture of your wedding, yeah?
23: Of course.
22: I'll see you
23: Thanks
22: soon.
23: To come here.
22: No. I hope I'll see you soon.
23: Thank you. Thank you.
22: No, thank you for everything, my friend. Nice to meet you, my friend. Thanks for everything. Thank you. See you soon?
23: Inshallah.
22: Inshallah.
24: I was not prepared for this.
22: It's this weird thing that happens when you leave Gaza and you really feel like you have no right to leave.
0: So, Dr. Feroz Sidwa, that's you leaving Gaza. Talk about how you went to Gaza, the number of times you were there.
3: Yeah, so I went in March and April of 2024, and then again in March and April of 2025. That's that you were watching there. I tried to go again in November of 2025, but the Israeli military blocked me from entering. You know, between the two times, Gaza changed a lot. It actually got a lot, very significantly worse. The overcrowding was worse. The damage to the healthcare system was much worse. The second time is when you see me in that clip.
0: And talk about why you chose to go to Gaza.
3: Well, I don't have any ethnic or religious connection to the Middle East. My family's from a small minority in India and Pakistan, but I grew up in the United States. I was born here. I'm an American, and the United States is intimately involved in what's going on. We provide almost all of the weapons, all of the funding, the diplomatic support at the UN, stopping other countries from solving this issue, which is pretty easily solved. And I don't think Americans want to be doing that. I think that's why most of this is hidden from them. So I knew that by going there, I could, number one, provide medical care because I'm a trauma surgeon, so that's what I'm good at doing. But I could also bear witness, and then I could come back and try to tell people what was going on and try to change things.
0: And
3: if
0: you
3: we could.
0: Say, I don't feel I have the right to leave.
3: It's a very strange thing when you leave Gaza. You know, you almost. It seems like a moral or ethical obscenity that I just get to walk out of this place and these children otherwise have to live in this Hobbesian place where their parents' legs can be blown off or they can be kidnapped and tortured or they can be starved or they can,
0: How many kids have died?
3: How many children have died in Gaza? The count from the Ministry of Health is 20,000. It's by my estimate, it's probably closer to 70,000. But that's
0: so you get in twice, you're denied once. Dr. Thera Ahmed, you're Palestinian American with the Palestinian American Medical Association as well. You weren't able to get in as much.
4: Yeah, I've been denied five consecutive times. Most recently,
0: on what
4: July
0: grounds?
4: 29th, because my parents and my grandparents are Palestinian. Because I am Palestinian, that is the reason that we are being rejected. There's a deliberate effort, Amy, to separate the West Bank from Jerusalem from Gaza. And the idea is to make sure that there can be no Palestine. And the way to do that is to make sure that this one people, this one land, cannot access each other. And that's something that we're seeing. And I obviously push back on that because what we saw in Gaza was a genocide unfold and ethnic cleansing. And what we're seeing in the West Bank right now is that same institution, that same military wreaking havoc on the people of Palestine. I mean, just last month, when I was in the West Bank working on a medical mission there was a 7-month-old, Sam Abu Haykal, driving with his parents in the car, going from Bethlehem to Hebron, a 10-15-minute drive. And an Israeli soldier shoots at the car, hitting Sam in the head. You know, his mom recently said that she's not even wiping his fingerprints from the oven. She can't bring herself to do that for her baby boy.
0: And so, died.
4: Yeah, who died? He was killed. They had to bury him.
0: The final scene of the film is of Israel's double-tap strike on Nasser Hospital. This was exactly a year ago in August, that killed at least 20 people, including five Palestinian journalists. Susama Masri, a photojournalist with Reuters, Mohammed Salama, a photojournalist with Al Jazeera, Mariam Abu Daka, a freelancer who worked with the Associated Press, Moaz Abu Taha, a photographer, and Middle East Eye freelancer Ahmed Abu Aziz. Talk about the significance of this moment. Were any of you there and what it meant to hit the hospital? And then when people went to try to save these people who'd set up a camera, the journalists, they were hit.
4: Yeah, I mean, this is not something that is unique to Nasser specifically. That's the third or fourth time it's been attacked by the Israeli military. I was there one of the first times in January and February 2024 when the Israeli military surrounded, raided, and actually abducted Dr. Khaled Abusir, who's been on this program, and as well as multiple times afterwards when Feroz and Mark were actually there and it was hit
0: you
4: the
0: You were at Nasser, just not
3: at,
0: then.
3: Not during that attack that you mentioned, but
0: before.
3: On March 23rd, yeah.
16: And speaking of, you know, like all the journalists that were killed on that stairwell, like that is where our team would transmit footage to us. So it's not like they're just attacking willy-nilly, you know, it's very concerted effort in targeting anywhere where journalists and are trying to transmit information and footage out to the rest of the world.
0: And you use much footage from Palestinians, right?
16: Absolutely.
0: On their iPhones, on their phones.
16: Yeah. No, actually not. Actually, no? We were relying on a cinematographer, a director of photography by the name of Ibrahim Al-Otla. There were two of our colleagues, Ibrahim and our co-producer, Mohammed Sawaf. So much of what you see in the film, it's a credit to them, and also because of their sacrifice of how much they want it out in the world.
0: And before we go, both of you doctors have a pin on Free Dr. Hussam Abu Safia. In this last 30 seconds, talk about, you know, the former head of Kamel Adwan, the pediatric hospital, Dr. Thayer, you knew him.
4: I mean, this is somebody who has been abducted, is in prison without charge, is being tortured. His lawyer thinks that he is on the brink of death, and his family continues to ask the world to stand up. He's one of 14 senior Palestinian medical doctors who should be in Gaza leading the recovery and reconstruction, and instead they're being beaten to death
0: Where
4: by Israeli soldiers. He's in an underground prison in Israel, one that was shut down previously and reopened for this specific purpose.
0: We're going to leave it there, but people can see this film all over the country.
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9: The Public News Service Daily Newscast for Friday, August 14th, 2026. Joe Ullery. More rain is hitting Indiana today, threatening to worsen catastrophic flooding. Governor Mike Braun says the Hoosier State is responding to widespread damage.
20: All of our resources will be attentive to make sure that we get things back in order. Power restoration, a lot of cleanup from heavy rain.
9: Braun declared a statewide disaster emergency after storms flooded homes, washed out roads, and forced water rescues. A changing climate could make foodborne illness outbreaks harder to contain. University of Arizona researcher Erica Ostoff says extreme rain and drought can help pathogens survive and spread through soil, farms, and waterways.
25: With climate change, they illustrate the same broader principle. Climate affects environmental conditions. Environmental conditions affect pathogen persistence and movement, and those changes can alter human exposure.
9: Ostoff says health and agricultural officials should use climate data to prepare for future food safety threats. Newly confirmed Attorney General Todd Blanche reportedly told faith leaders he and President Donald Trump are working on a national abortion ban. Frieda Ross with the latest now from Texas, where residents are already living under strict restrictions.
26: Pro-life advocates want stricter mandates on the distribution of abortion-inducing medications. Texas Attorney General Ken Paxton has filed multiple lawsuits against doctors who have mailed mifepristone into the state. OBGYN Dr. Anitra Beasley says doctors put the health of their patients first, but Texas laws make it more difficult.
27: The focus should be completely on the patient, not whether I can lose my license, not whether there's going to be a huge fine.
26: Texas already has one of the strictest abortion bans in the country.
9: Healthcare workers in Kansas City join nationwide international pickets at HCA healthcare facilities, demanding higher wages and better staffing. Service Employees International Union member Leila Abatabi says low pay is driving workers away.
28: We were concerned based on the staffing. A lot of people are leaving because of the wages being low.
9: Workers want a path to $25 an hour and stronger benefits. HCA says it remains committed to reaching fair agreements. Now to Enterprise, Oregon, where an old flour mill is giving rise to a new idea for affordable housing.
29: 2 years ago, the iconic structure was acquired by Working Homes to preserve 27 housing units plus 8 commercial spaces. Kelsey Juvie says the nonprofit and the Energy Trust of Oregon are committed to improving the building's energy efficiency.
30: Full electrical upgrades in a 40,000 square foot building. It needs full plumbing upgrades, new windows, and it's registered as a historic landmark.
29: Like other states, Oregon has a severe shortage of affordable homes, estimated at roughly 96,000 units. I'm Roz Brown.
9: This is Public News Service. As subscription costs to online streaming services like Netflix continue to rise, Arizona libraries are making similar services available for free. And all it takes is a library card.
1: The streaming app Canopy is associated with public libraries and universities, offering mostly independent and art house films instead of new releases. However, there are some contemporary titles available. Elizabeth Bush with Mesa County Public Libraries in Grand Junction, Colorado, describes the app's wide range of content.
2: They also have some blockbuster movies, for example, like Everything Everywhere All at Once is currently on Canopy. They have a lot of kids' materials, the great courses. There's a lot of documentaries, and all of them are free.
1: All it takes to access Canopy in Arizona is a library card. And if people can't make it to a brick-and-mortar location, there are e-library cards available that also allow access to the free streaming service. I'm Mark Moran.
9: From books bringing people together, now to a Virginia effort trying to turn the page on political division. A new report finds nonpartisan community projects can ease political tensions in rural areas. Community Works chapters bring Democrats and liberals together with their neighbors to tackle shared local concerns. Study co-author Nicholas Jacobs says researchers saw measurable change in just 2 years.
7: These are not the new bastions of political comedy where everybody is sitting around singing kumbaya, but there was a measurable, substantive, and statistically significant difference across all these measures.
9: Researchers found hostility towards the opposing party fell in participating counties while it grew elsewhere. Supporters of public education advocates in Massachusetts want Governor Maura Healey to reject a new federal school voucher program aimed at expanding school choice.
10: The program offers tax credits to individuals who donate to so-called scholarship granting organizations or SGOs. These private nonprofits distribute that money as vouchers to students attending private, religious, or public schools. Anthony Clough, an education policy analyst with Mass Budget, says families earning up to $500,000 a year would be eligible.
11: This is designed to help wealthier families, which can actually crowd out in the application process those from lower income households, English learners, and other students that actually deserve academic enrichment.
10: Backers of the voucher program say it would create new resources for after-school programs or tutoring. But Clough says guidelines for the program reveal states would have little say over how SGOs operate, including adherence to state academic or non-discrimination standards. I'm Catherine Carley.
9: This is Joe Ullery for Public News Service, member and listener supported. 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
12: Welcome to 2026 Talks, where we're following our democracy in historic times.
13: If we don't get this right, don't blame young people for being sympathetic to socialism. We've got to blame ourselves. You don't stop socialism by throwing slogans at people. You stop socialism by making people's lives better.
12: Vice President J.D. Vance is warning Republicans about socialist candidates' success with young voters. In the last election, President Donald Trump actually won with males under 30 and only narrowly lost the overall youth vote, doing better than the party has in decades. But those voters are now helping fuel a surge for progressive Democrats across the country. They were key to last week's narrow Michigan Senate primary victory by physician and former public health official Abdul El-Sayed. Polls show a growing dissatisfaction with Trump's economic policies, with gas prices remaining high and little progress on other goods. Most surveys say only a bit more than a third of voters view the president favorably. Partisans hoping to win in rural areas will have to reconnect with an electorate that's deeply divided or totally cynical. A new study suggests community volunteer projects like diaper drives or STEM summer camps can break through. Meredith Dean with Community Works says they are seeing success by supporting Democrats and liberals who work with their neighbors on nonpartisan issues.
14: People in rural communities just really want to work together, and we're tired of all the national division and nastiness. We are neighbors who've raised our kids together, and we just don't see each other as the devil.
12: Physicians in Texas say strict abortion restrictions are making it harder to do their job. OBGYN Anitra Beasley says lawmakers have tried to legislate when an abortion is necessary to save the life of a mother, but that's practically impossible and distracts doctors and hospitals to a dangerous point.
27: The focus should be completely on the patient, not whether I can lose my license, not whether there's going to be a huge fine that I have to pay, not

0: to show a pattern of discrimination. Ballots are being counted in the English parliamentary election, where the two leading candidates are the head of a far-right anti-immigrant party and a self-described space warrior with a garbage can on his head. Nigel Farage of Reform UK is likely to win back the safe seat he quit to stop a bribery investigation by beating the comedian running as the parody candidate, Count Binface. I'm Zimon Perez for Pacifica Network and Public News Service. 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
1: For the Daily Yonder and Public News Service, this is the news from rural America. Big changes are coming for rural America's kids. A Trump executive order would overhaul the childhood immunization schedule. Plus, the White House wants to change Head Start, the early child care, health, and education program that's especially important for rural low-income families. Jenny Maurer with the Wisconsin Head Start Association says for much of the state, it's the only licensed provider.
2: I think about how this rule could be a big step on the progression to losing Head Start in rural communities and how tragic that would be.
1: The administration initially considered ending Head Start. Instead, they're eliminating requirements for small classes and disability screenings. Maurer says another new rule, English-only classes, won't work because in some rural Wisconsin communities, some young kids only speak Spanish.
2: You need to be able to speak their language to help them learn English.
1: Data centers are multiplying across Georgia, from metro locations to rural counties, in spite of concerns about water, energy, and community impacts. With 230 facilities, the Peach State is the nation's sixth largest data center hub. At least 24 local governments have passed new building moratoriums, though a state-level moratorium stalled in the General Assembly. Still, Atlanta City Council member Kelsey Bond says local governments are starting to ask harder questions.
3: I think a lot of legislators haven't been able to take the time and sit down to fully understand what data centers are, how they work, or how they impact our communities.
1: North of Atlanta, Chattooga County is home to Paradise Garden, 4 acres of creativity from acclaimed artist Howard Finster. At 59, the Georgia Baptist preacher and repairman started transforming a swampy duck pond into an exuberant celebration of God and human inventiveness through collections including shoes, typewriters, and bicycle parts. The garden is managed by a nonprofit foundation led by Davia Wetherill.
4: He's one of America's most influential self-taught artists.
1: She says Howard wasn't rich, so nearly all of the garden's 5,000 pieces are recycled.
4: It's an authentic piece of rural American creativity and history. And there's so many lessons. You don't need to be wealthy. If you have something to say, and if you want to leave a mark on the world, you can.
1: Since Finster's death in 2001, the foundation has preserved the unique art installation and run public tours. If it's August, it must be time for the state fair. At the 10-day Missouri Fair underway in Sedalia, some of the cattle exhibitors were greeted by a Missouri State University student with a curious question.
5: Hey, do you have a minute?
6: Yeah.
5: What sound does a cow make?
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8: Moo.
9: Murr.
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1: For the Daily Yonder and Public News Service, I'm Roz Brown. 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
11: I'm Brian Burkhart with the WEKU Daily News Podcast for August 13th, 2026. An Eastern Kentucky sheriff charged with the shooting death of a district court judge will have his trial moved out of Letcher County. As Lisa Autry reports, changes of venue have been granted for Sean Mickey Steins.
12: Steins is charged in the death of District Judge Kevin Mullins in 2024 inside Mullins' office at the Letcher County Courthouse. Special Judge Chris Coron filed an order this week stating the trial should be moved out of Letcher County because of strong local opinions and the crime scene being the courthouse where the trial would take place. Coron also determined a fair trial couldn't occur in an adjacent county. Both sides have 15 days to recommend a location. In another decision, Judge Coron denied bail for Steins while granting the prosecution's request for an additional mental health screening. No ruling was issued on Steins' motion to exclude the death penalty at trial. I'm Lisa Autry in Bowling Green.
11: An advocacy group wants to give the public more time to comment on a new natural gas plant in Mercer County that could be tied to data center development. Governor Andy Beshear issued an executive order last week directing the state Energy and Environment Cabinet to deny air quality permits for any data center projects that degrade the environment.
6: Kentucky Utilities has proposed a 681-megawatt natural gas plant that would result in an increase in nearly every air pollutant

0: category, according to a permit application filed in June. Byron Gary, program attorney for the Kentucky Resources Council, says the Division of Air Quality is to allow more time for public input.
1: Finally, because the governor's order was issued on August 6th, the same day the written comment period for this originally closed, we respectfully request the division to reopen and extend that period so that the public can fully evaluate the connection between the governor's executive order and this action.
0: While the Mercer County Power Plant isn't tied to a specific data center proposal, one has been hotly debated near the site. LG&E and KU are financial supporters of WEKU. A federal ban on intoxicating hemp products will go into effect in November, but an additional month's reprieve is working its way through Congress. Capitol reporter Sylvia Goodman says Kentucky's hemp industry hopes it means new energy to regulate instead of ban products with THC.
2: The one-month delay was written into the continuing resolution that passed out of the U.S. Senate over the weekend. Supporters say it'll give lawmakers more time to come up with a regulatory framework instead of banning hemp products that contain more than 0.4 milligrams of THC. Katie Moyer is the owner of Processor Kentucky Hemp Works in Western Kentucky. She says the industry would contract significantly if the language goes into effect as is.
3: You don't want to have just a pure CBD only. You want to have a mixture of cannabinoids. So it was poorly written, unless the goal was really to ban it all, and in which case it was very well written.
2: GOP Senator Rand Paul supports the extension, but even more so, he says states like Kentucky have already started regulating hemp and should be allowed to continue doing so.
4: What they have in place come November is going to wipe out the hemp industry nationwide. The one-month reprieve is good, but we still need a solution.
2: Senator Mitch McConnell's spokesperson says he opposes the delay and that unregulated products will continue to harm children in the meantime. Now it's back to the House to decide if they'll agree with the Senate's changes, including the delay. I'm Sylvia Goodman in Louisville.
0: U.S. Immigration and Customs Enforcement is entering an agreement with a Lexington company that will provide the agency with electric shock gloves. That's according to a public notice published by the Department of Homeland Security. The agency plans to spend up to $20 million on generated low-output voltage emitters, or gloves for short. The Associated Press first reported on the purchase on Tuesday. The technology is manufactured by Compliant Technologies, LLC. Exactly where the gloves will be manufactured is unclear, and the business is connected online to a Lexington P.O. box rather than a physical address. Civil rights groups like the ACLU have spoken out against this technology. ICE has been heavily criticized for its use of force, including multiple fatal shootings amid the federal immigration crackdown. Compliant Technologies founder Jeff Nicholas declined a request for comment from WEKU. You can learn more on these stories and many others when you visit us at weku.org. For WEKU News, I'm Brian Burkhart.
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3: MediaLex is grateful to Founder Circle member Father James Sitchko for their generous investment in our mission, a level of exceptional giving that reflects the spirit of our founder and community champion, Deborah Hensley.
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4: Rural Bell County, Kentucky, residents' activism led to a two-year moratorium on data center construction, while other counties continue to grapple with how to zone and regulate the massive energy-intensive facilities. There is no statewide regulation of data centers. Instead, local governments are trying to figure out how to zone buildings that are part warehouse, part computer processing, and often part energy production facility, explains Ashley Wilms with the Kentucky Resources Council. She says a new zoning classification system developed by the council can help counties prepare.
5: We think that there needs to be a framework that includes this new zoning classification plus a conditional use permit that really maximizes public input.
4: The model ordinance addresses issues like noise pollution from computer cooling systems and backup power generation, the release of contaminated cooling water into the air and energy and water consumption, and the subsequent impact on ratepayers. Wilms says in Simpson County, a proposal to build a new data center and on-site power generation facility was ushered in under a service establishment zoning code.
5: That's really a classification that was meant for things like, you know, laundromats and hair salons, not a big data center.
4: In Louisville, city leaders are considering an ordinance that would create rules based on size. The proposed regulations would ban data centers exceeding 500,000 square feet and require a conditional use permit for smaller facilities. But Wilms thinks this approach is problematic because it doesn't consider intensity of use, which can generate considerable noise and pollution and use more energy.
5: Scrutiny based on square footage of the floor area instead of focusing on the on and off-site impacts is not the right way to go.
4: The final public hearing on Louisville's proposed ordinance took place earlier this week. This is Nadia Romlagan for Kentucky News Connection. Find our trust indicators at publicnewsservice.org.
6: I'm Jared Ewey, the host of Yonder Radio. Every week, we bring listeners rural conversation with national reach, and this week is no different. Caitlin McConnell showing up as she does, bringing a story this week about rural cemeteries in the Ozarks and who cares about them anymore. Real conversation we're having, and then to Montana, where theater maker Michael Rhodes is taking his show on the road to help rural America with mental health. And then we go dancing with tractors in Wisconsin. It's a real story. It's a real thing. And we have the real story on Yonder Radio before we go to the American Southwest with French filmmaker Luz Fayo. An incredible story she tells. And Trevor McKenzie is back by popular demand with his story of the Appalachian Robin Hood, Otto Wood. And our featured musician this week is Bill Selman, who combines influences from funk to klezmer to rock and roll. Oh, he's a good conversation. Tune in for all that and more on this week's Yonder Radio.

0: Yonder Radio Rural Conversations with National Reach. Hello, my name is Jared E. We thank you for being here with us today. And I've just discovered we have an EGOT show today. We have Emmys, we have Grammys, we have Oscars and Tonys. Okay, now they actually haven't won any of those, but we have that kind of entertainment. We have a Tony for the Hay Rake Ballet coming up, Dancing Farm Equipment in Wisconsin. An Oscar could go to the French filmmaker who spent her time in the Arizona desert. An Emmy definitely to the legend of Otto Wood and the great television that man's story would make. And a Grammy to the music of Bill Salmon and his total life reinvention, we'll hear. And there will be trivia. And now news. We have Jan Podolsky here, news editor for the Daily Yonder, to tell us about some of this week's top rural headlines.
1: Hi, Jared. This week, we're bringing you some news from the best rural newsroom out there, which is Daily Yonder, and covering some of the Democratic primary happening right now across the country. Starting with a story we published on the Michigan Democratic primary, where Abdul El Said beat his opponent, Haley Stevens. And not only that, he won the rural vote by about 0.55%. And although he narrowly won the overall rural vote, Stevens carried more rural counties than El Said. A lot of those races were extremely competitive. One example, Gobik County in the Upper Peninsula. Stevens prevailed by merely 14 votes. All that to say that the rural vote provided a critical boost for El Said's statewide performance. In Washington's 4th Congressional District, Democrat John Dureskes advanced to the general election. He was the only Democrat in a crowded 11-candidate primary and finished in the top two alongside Republican Amanda McKinney. That's notable because Democrats failed to advance a candidate from the district's primary last cycle. Now, in Tennessee's 9th Congressional District, we have seen a pretty dramatic change for the Democrats. That's because of the gerrymandering. An old district map that was centered on Memphis has been broken up and added a large amount of Republican-leaning territory, giving Brent Taylor, the Republican candidate, a significant advantage. And lastly, we're going to Wisconsin, where Democrat David Crowley led Francesca Hong 40.4% to 35.6%. It's been the highest turnout for a statewide primary race, governor, Senate, you name it, in more than 70 years.
0: Well, safe to say this is a harbinger of things to come. A lot of election coverage here. And now from Canary Media, grants and billions of dollars and Trump. Those are the nouns I have. What is the story?
1: Yes. So Canary Media brings a really interesting story about how the Trump administration is effectively blocking billions of dollars in funding for electrical grid fixes across the country. They have canceled hundreds of projects. Some of the blue states, according to the reporting from the New York Times, have been targeted, quote unquote, as a political contribution. However, many claim that it's a broader Department of Energy's failure to carry out their work. In both Republican and Democratic states, DOE is forcing thousands of grantees to undergo extreme review processes that just get the whole machinery grind to a stop. The department announced the termination of 356 awards, totaling $12.5 billion since January of 2025, and threatened to terminate an extra 303, which would amount to $12.2 billion.
0: All right, the termination of rewards bringing red and blue states together. Jan Podolsky, thank you so much.
1: Thank you, Jared.
0: And now, talking to Daily Yonder contributor Caitlin McConnell, who documents life, and in this case, death, in the Ozarks. Caitlin's latest column is about rural cemeteries and what shrinking donations and aging caretakers might mean for their future. Well, Caitlin McConnell is back. Ozarks Notebook, Rural Cemetery Shift in Changing Times. And Caitlin, you come right out the gate and say, listen, I'm not the decider here. I'm taking notes. What does that mean?
2: You know, I have long been fascinated by rural cemeteries. I see them all the time. And I actually have done quite a bit of research around death and burial traditions as well. So I do have a vested interest in the topic. But I think the reason I distanced myself from the answer is because it's really something that people as individuals can make their own decision on, where they feel that the answer is around, do cemeteries need to survive into the future, particularly small rural ones that people don't have connections with anymore?
0: Yeah, because you come right out, and the first two paragraphs are a punch in the gut. Suddenly, something you hadn't even been thinking about, rural cemeteries, is heavy on your mind, as if they're going to matter in the near future. But then the third paragraph, you're like, but technology is changing how we preserve these stories. Are people finding solace in that?
2: I think that I find the irony interesting that, you know, you have these cemeteries literally on the ground, you know, seeing them out and about, and knowing that there are people who are becoming more interested, or at least having a way to learn more than in the past with the aid of technology. And so it's like, I don't think the interest in the topic has changed, at least from my perspective. It's just the practicalities of that and how people process that, whether their interest is more superficial and maybe not so much local, whereas they're out there working in the cemetery because they have some connection, and yet that interest is there, but it doesn't mean that the cemeteries themselves are being taken care of. So I think that, I don't know what we do with that. That's kind of why I was vague at the beginning. I'm like, I don't know if this is something that will change over time. People will get more interested in being more hands-on with them, or if it's purely more for the novelty of the tradition from afar.
0: Yeah, digital tombstone isn't going to grow weeds. Meanwhile, the actual cemetery needs upkeep. Mm-hmm. And you're talking to these people. One man who is 73, and he says, I'm the youngest guy on the team. There seems to be a loss of interest in this.
2: A lot of that in my mind goes back to the fact that people aren't living in the same communities any longer that their ancestors were. I mean, it was really kind of a built-in thing when you had folks who, you know, had lived in the area their whole life, and maybe their kids did and their grandkids. It was sort of passed down from one generation to the next in a way that there's just not that emotional connection, or maybe just physical connection if you're living across the country. I think that's one of the biggest reasons that cemeteries aren't maybe maintained in the way that they were, or it's more challenging to find people to maintain them. But the thing to keep in mind too is that, you know, at least in the Ozarks, most cemeteries, and there are exceptions, but most, you know, would start around the 1850s or the 1860s. We're not talking about cemeteries that go back hundreds and hundreds of years. You know, this is sort of the first, quote, crisis of continuation, I think, where we're dealing with this in a way that, you know, is still kind of relatively new in the lifespan of these cemeteries.
0: Why did you do this story? Because I know there's depth. Caitlin McConnell, people, she doesn't come here without depth. Okay, that's just a basic rule.
2: I did this because I wanted to make people think. Choosing to become involved or interested in a local cemetery is very much a grassroots decision. You can make a decision on being involved in a cemetery that's close to you, whether it's one your family's connected to or one you just think is interesting or maybe kind of sad because people haven't kept it up. You can choose to do that if you think it's important. And maybe you just haven't thought about it before. And it's something that we collectively don't have to all decide on to make it happen. And so, you know, someone reads this column and they're like, oh yeah, maybe I should get involved. And that's a good outcome. Or maybe in the other hand, it's like people deciding that it is a sad, but just the reality of the world we live in, that not all these places will survive, and coming to terms with that.
0: How we deal with death is changing. I mean, I could become a coral reef, mm-hmm. or, you know, people are being composted. There's cemeteries maybe playing less of a role anyway.
2: You know, looking from where we are now to the past, there's been a pretty big change. But to your point, like where we are now versus 20, 30, 50 years from now, I think is going to be a lot different, because you don't maybe have the level of burials in cemeteries as you once did. I don't know, like in rural areas, what that will look like in the future. It may be that people step up and are like, these are important historic sites as people build more and more in rural areas and become more acquainted with them. Or it may be like they've had their moment and unfortunately we just can't take care of them anymore.
0: Well, incredible article. It's Caitlin McConnell here. Ozark's Notebook, Rural Cemetery Shift in Changing Times, Changing Traditions and Population Trends Reveal the Challenges Associated with Rural Cemetery Caretaking. Greatly appreciated, Caitlin.
2: Well, thanks for having me on here. I always enjoy it.
0: You can find more of Caitlin's work at dailyyonder.com. Well, our featured musician this week, Bruce Selman, a New Orleans-born, Texas-raised musician who comes to us today from the mountains of New Mexico. His music is inspired by everything from klezmer folk to funk to rock and roll.
3: There ain't no bell, I bet a zero-star hotel. Daddy's been gone for 3 years now.
0: So I'm talking to Bruce Salomon here, a musician, and we'll get to his music, which is great. But what are your surroundings? Because I just watched you walk, I think, through the desert for a while as you tried to find internet signal. Where are you right now, Bruce?
4: I'm in the mountains between Cerrillos and Madrid, New Mexico, which is about a half hour south of Santa Fe.
0: You are a prolific maker of song because your Bandcamp, your Spotify, there's a long list of music. I love it because I can hear the Texas guitar player there, but then you're tying in like Eastern European. Something's going on there. I hear Hungary or Poland.

0: early.
1: I mean, you know, I grew up in the suburbs of Houston and played garage rock. You know, my brother had an older brother that played ZZ Top, Led Zeppelin, Dead Company, and I wound up doing that stuff and moved to Austin and just played in rock bands and got more and more into funk, kind of from the New Orleans stuff, and then as the whole Chili Peppers, Beastie Boys things happened. And then, but I was in a rock band playing in Alejandro Escovedo's band for about 5 years, touring with him, and it kind of got me more into songwriting more than like the rock jamming stuff. I didn't want to keep doing rock and roll anymore. I had gone to quit his band, and I met a accordion player at a Hanukkah party playing by the fire with a washed-up bass and just playing all of this, I mean, an incredible amount of songs. I put all the electric stuff away and spent quite a few years just studying music with them. And right when I got with them, they started really digging into studying klezmer music. But they had in their repertoire some Romanian music and a lot of stuff that was just Eastern European fiddle and accordion music. It was like a study group almost, you know. It was so much different than playing in rock bands because it was almost like they were gathering songs rather than trying to write precious pieces of art or something. And it really kind of opened up, you know, blasted my mind open. Started going to the folk dancing groups in Austin and going to the dances. And then they would tell us about these festivals in Europe. And so we went over there for a couple of summers and went to Bulgarian and Hungarian and Romanian dance camps and just studied.
2: Yeah. I love the sound. I love that you got sucked into the wild world of accordion and it changed your life. It seems like an important lesson in renewal there because you dove into figuring out how to learn anew, right? That sounds impressive.
1: You know, I played totally by ear pretty much except for learning junior high trumpet. But I played by ear until my late 30s, and then I kind of just ran into a wall with everything I wanted to do. They were handing me charts, and I couldn't read charts, so I went to the community college and studied, just started studying composition and piano and everything and learning how to actually communicate that way. There's like a point where either somebody's a lifer or they aren't, and it's like, okay, this isn't going to happen. You're not going to be a rock star. You're 40 years old. You still want to play music, you know, and that was kind of why I finally went to school and studied, because it was just like, this is this endless ever opening onion or ball of wax or whatever it is. There's just always more stuff to study.
2: So you're working on a studio in Madrid, but you're playing a lot in Terlingua. Are there any rules to showing up in Terlingua? When you show up and you want to play, is there anything you need to know about blending?
1: There's a book called On the Porch that was written by a guy named Chase Peeler that, it was his thesis for ethnomusicology, and he came out of, he was out of UC Boulder. He lived down in Terlingua for a couple of years, and he was just great. I mean, my favorite sax player I've ever played with, just beautiful lyrical sax player that just filled in right and also played guitar and wrote songs and everything. But his thesis was on why the music in Terlingua was like it was, because he felt like it was, out of all the places he went in America, like it was the purest thing of what music had been 10,000 years ago. Terlingua basically was, you know, an old mining town, and then it was abandoned for years, and it got developed by the river raft guides. And the old grocery store and movie theater, there's a big old porch, and everybody went there to play. There was no hierarchy of, okay, only the badasses or the pros get to play. Everybody played, and that has extended. Just being drawn to that humility of getting into something that's more organic than idol worship and ego and all of that, you know.
2: Well, Bruce Salomon, thank you so much. I mean, a living example of renewal and invention and living in the moment. Thank you for coming on Yonder Radio.
1: Well, thanks a lot, Jared.

with Bruce Salvin, wandering around the desert looking for internet signal from Madrid, New Mexico. You can find more of his music on Bandcamp, SoundCloud, and Spotify under the name Bruce Salmon, spelled like salmon. It's almost time for a break, but first I'll give you your first trivia clue. We'll give you three clues throughout the episode and reveal the answer at the end. So here we go. The answer to this week's trivia is a group of people who began their training in 1941 at Moton Field. Coming up on Yonder Radio, the Hayrake Ballet. This is interesting. Like, I'm not sure you've heard of this before, and we'll be talking about that. Also, mental health in rural America. Who is looking out for you? On the way on Yonder Radio.

0: 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Hi, my name is Jared Ewey. And our next guest, Michael Rode, has been on the road all across Montana, bringing conversations about mental health to communities around the state. Michael leads the University of Montana's CoLab for Civic Imagination and uses interactive theater performances to help communities tackle stigma and access resources to improve mental health. And let me tell you, this program has rave reviews. I'm just going to tease people with some testimonials about what you do. Here's what people have been saying. You've made a significant and positive impact on our community. That's Dom Vergara, the principal at Baker High School in Montana. Fort Peck Fine Arts Council, they said transformative. One of the best conversations I've had with both students and staff. That's a principal at Conrad High School. What brought you to this place where people are heralding your program across the big sky country?
1: I'm a theater maker. That's what I've been doing my whole life. But I've been doing it not just within like theater world, but my thing for a long time has been figuring out how to be a theater maker inside the worlds of public health and education, criminal justice and housing and transportation. So I got invited up to Montana 4 years ago to continue work I've been doing in other places and start a lab at the University of Montana focused on how artists can make a difference outside of the arts by collaborating with folks in other fields for public good. And so the first big project that I took on here in Montana was this project just called State of Mind, which is a touring theater and public conversation project about mental health that's been in the last 2 years in 35 communities around Montana. And we do residencies where we have a show and we do workshops and we help host town meetings, all about how to bring people together thinking about mental and behavioral health in communities.
0: Well, if you showed up at my university doorstep and you list off this long list of things that you wanted to tackle from criminal justice to mental health, I'd be like, sir, I'm not sure if that's possible. But then I read about you and you have breached local high schools and your work is on the walls outside of a local basketball game. And there is no higher edifice in many communities than to be where everybody is showing up and your work is there. Talk about this project and how it's getting into communities.
1: Yeah, I mean, I really appreciate the way you put that because it's really true. If you want to work in a community about something that community members care about or are working around, but they don't know you or they don't think about the arts as like the way into that thing, you can't expect people to come to you. You have to find ways to go to where people are. So what you're referring to is we were in Malta, Montana. They wanted more people in the community exposed to conversations about mental health. They wanted young people and adults talking together. They wanted to tackle stigma around mental health. And we were like, well, where are people? And they wanted us to come in the winter. And they were like, people are in the gym. Yeah. People are at the basketball games. People are at the wrestling matches. We brought a couple visual artists with us because we realized, oh, let's create stuff for the walls that's interactive about mental health. So that's how we sort of tried to show up where people were and make stuff that would help start conversations.
0: Well, it's such a good spot because not only that's where the community is, and some of my best memories, are in those warm gyms on a cold winter night in rural America, but people are so used to talking about physical health. You know,
1: yeah.
0: Brent can't play because of his knee.
1: That's right.
0: But then talk about this wall to the other side, Mr. Rode. What is going on and how are you helping people surmount that?
1: There's already people in every community working to help people surmount that, right? There's mental health workers, there's public health officials, there's prevention specialists, there's school counselors. But you just said like the most important thing. You said, okay, Brent's physically hurt. Brent can't play in the game. We get it. But if Brent is struggling with depression, or if there's addiction in Brent's house and Brent is like really stressed and having trouble being around people, we don't feel comfortable maybe asking Brent how they are. It shouldn't be hard to talk about that. Because if you have a broken leg or you're struggling with depression, those are both things that your body and your mind need to heal from. So we have to get past the shame and just have a conversation.
0: You're in a small town and a theater troupe shows up. They want to change your world. How is this being received?
1: Well, here's the thing. We don't show up out of the blue like the circus who arrived on a Saturday morning. We work for literally a year, sometimes beforehand, with a group of hosts in the community who've invited us. They have worked together to set up workshops for us, to set up the performance for us, but more importantly, to tell folks what's coming and to invite people to join us for conversations. And then we try to bring a little circus energy. The show's pretty fun. It's a cool play that's very interactive, so the audience gets to participate and not just like watch a bunch of stories. So we try to bring a little of that energy too. In Malta, it was that big sports event. In Conrad, it was a week where we brought students together with adults for small group conversations. We interviewed them. We built a new theater piece about that. And then all the English classes worked for a month after that with students on turning that into student presentations. It's different in each place.
0: Yeah, and this would be an example of the University of Montana State of Mind Dream Team rippling outward.
1: Yeah, I mean, we're trying to ripple. More and more folks are asking us to come back and stay a little longer and do a little more work. If you're listening to this and you're in Montana and you're in a community we haven't been to, we're free of charge. Like, we raise the funding to come to places. There's no charge. So if you're hearing this, just Google State of Mind, University of Montana, and reach out to us. We've started to hear from communities around the country. So if you're listening to this and you're like, well, we're not in Montana, but we want to start or learn more about that program, reach out and connect with us. We want to help get the work out there.
0: Well, Michael, this is so helpful. This is so useful. Your theater moving outward and amplifying what's necessary for people to help with mental health. And thank you so much for being here.
1: I really appreciate it, Jared. And anytime that we're able to lift up mental and behavioral health in rural conversations where it's just a real kind of urgent topic, really appreciate it.
0: You can learn more about Montana State of Mind at umcivicimagination.com. And now we'll hear another song from our featured musician, Bill Salmon. This one's called Jimbo's RV.
2: West Texas wind blows through this old RV. It ain't going nowhere no more. But moon kept on shining, the

0: sheriff comes round. That was Jimbo's RV, apparently available for your stay. If you want to save your Airbnb money for something more affordable, join Bill Salmon and his 2014 record, A Barrel of Monkeys, and you can stream that online. And now our sister organization, Rural Assembly, they like to share with us the things they've got going on, the people they know, and they have one heck of a rural Rolodex. So today, we're bringing you Hay Rake Ballet, a performance unlike any other, which is somehow an understatement. It's put on by the Worm Farm Institute, which is an arts nonprofit and also a working farm in southern Wisconsin. It's run by Donna Newworth and Jay Salinas, who are artists and farmers themselves. Here to tell us about the Hay Rake Ballet is the choreographer herself, Sarah Butler. She became involved with the Worm Farm Institute as an artist in residence. A couple of years ago, she was commissioned by them to create something pretty amazing. Sarah, tell me, what is the Hay Rake Ballet?
1: Essentially, it's a classical ballet, but it's a choreographed harvest inspired by classical ballet compositions where local farmers are harvesting alfalfa crop in choreographed patterns with live orchestra. There's a lot of planning that goes into that, and definitely a lot of vision and optimism.
0: That is incredible.
1: Donna Newworth approached me with the concept of Hay Rake Ballet, I guess ever since she had moved to this area in Wisconsin, and she had seen the hay rake farming implement, the wheel rakes. She had said, oh, that's such a beautiful machine, which I completely agree. I had the same thought when I went the first time. And she was like, I would love to see a piece called the Hay Rake Ballet where the machinery is dancing.
0: Talk about what it takes to make the tractors dance in the field.
1: A lot of vision and a lot of teamwork and a lot of logistics and also a lot of trust, with the community, I would say.
0: Oh, yeah.
1: I mean, a huge part of it has been building very real relationships with the farmers. Because it's a really easy project to say no to as a working farmer.
0: Oh, yeah. Are you kidding me? Like, I mean, already I'm putting myself in the body of a working farmer. And here comes you with a walkie-talkie and a forklift. And you're like, hey, you know what I'd like to do during some of the busiest times of the year?
1: Exactly. With your equipment, and do you have a spare field, and do you have other friends that want to jump on board?
0: Yeah.
1: So some really, really interesting and humbling interactions in the beginning. Yeah, I mean, I was just driving around, and if I saw a hay rake parked in somebody's yard, I would just, you know, drive up and find them.
0: Well, I mean, some people probably thought they were in a dream or something.
1: Yeah, I don't think it's a question they'd been asked before. I think that's safe to say. But yeah, so things really shifted when I got reconnected with a guy, Farmer Andy. I remember saying, like, okay, Andy, we're going to do a performance. I want you to be the star. You're going to come out in your tractor. The music's going to swell. The audience is going to cheer. Like, I remember kind of trying to sell him on this idea. And in my memory, he was like, I like it. Like, I felt him leaning into it. So then once he was on board, I was like, okay, something's going to happen. I have a farmer. I've got a tractor. He has a rake. It became an easier project to consider now that it was like, okay, there's a local farmer on board. Oh, Andy Engie's doing it. Okay, well, maybe yeah. I could try. You know, it became easier because it wasn't like, who's this weird gal coming into my barn who's like a dancer from Germany who wants me to do a ballet? And the first year ended up getting three wonderful local farmers. So three guys, three tractors, and three rakes.
0: And then the testimony of your ability is it's gone, what, to 10 drivers now?
1: Yeah, we went from three in 2024 with the pre-recorded music. Let's try to get an orchestra. Let's get as many farmers as we can. Let's, you know, and then it was like, okay, how do we harvest the crop as the choreography is happening rather than just driving patterns?
0: Wow.
1: Mow the crop. Let's rake it into rows. Let's bale it. Like, how do we do that as a part of the show? So yeah, 2025, we went up to nine drivers. Nine tractors and mower, tedder, rakes, and a baler.
0: Shooting bales into the air. How does this play with the choreography? Because that seems like it could have a total Tchaikovsky moment there.
1: 1,000% what you just said. Yeah. I mean, that was one other thing that came from Donna, who originally, you know, the seed of this idea came from. She was like, have you ever seen this? When they have the kick bailers, they do like a jump shot. It's like a basketball. And I was like, oh my God, this feels like the coda, like the men's variation towards the end of the ballet where he's jumping and he's doing the double tours because the things are flying. And it's super dramatic and cinematic in a lot of ways. So it was like, okay, like, great. That becomes the coda. And then the rakes, oh, okay, they're organizing the alfalfa and the hay into a row. And that feels very regal. So it's like, okay, this becomes more of like an adagio section. And then the tetters, they kind of are throwing things around. So it's like, okay, maybe this is a more like playful, lighter bit, you know, so it helps to also shape the dramaturgy in that way.
0: What does it feel like to be in the forklift with the walkie-talkie presiding over Sauk County choreographing?
1: I mean, in the moment, a little bit stressful. I mean, yeah, let's be real. In the moment, a little bit stressful. You know, but when I see these pictures, I am like, wow, if somebody else was telling me about this project, I would be like very envious. I'd be like, how do I be a part of this? The cherry picker forklift stage manager view, I think, is a very funny one because it's like I'm up there just talking for the entire show, just saying, all right, rakes, and we're going to get ready to head into transport in 3, 2, 1, go. Tetters, we're going to head into this section. It's like just giving like instructions and saying, this looks great. John, let's speed up a little bit so we can match Darren's line. Very good. Okay, Dean, we're going to come in from the left. It's very cool to be up there with the walkie-talkie. It's very cool to be up in the air. And it's just a really beautiful reminder, again, of the trust where I'm like, it's like, this is our project. And if anything, it's their project because they're the ones carrying it. And they're the ones that we're watching. They're the ones that we're clapping for. They're the ones that we're celebrating. It's pretty spectacular.
0: And now it builds to 2026. Tell us of the event that's coming up.
1: My whole life has been leading to this moment. I honestly feel this way. The plan is that this will happen September 12th. But as any farmer would respond to that with just a laugh, because yeah, the idea of planning a harvest many months in advance is just crazy. So our show date is September 12th, but we have rain dates lined up in the event that something needs to shift. So we'll have more farmers, more equipment, expanding also from a string quartet to a chamber ensemble. This September, Hay Rake Ballet will essentially be the headliner performance of a full afternoon event that Worm Farm is producing that will be called Make Hay While the Sun Shines.
0: What do you hope people come away with as they leave this field in Wisconsin?
1: Hopefully a feeling of connection, of conversation, of inspiration. I can see really clearly the incredible power of art making and just a creative process, almost as an excuse to just bring people together and do something, because the relationships that have come out of this are so special. The other thing that's been really, really beautiful is just the reminder of how important and just deeply powerful it is to be seen and to be witnessed. What I experienced as a shift from the three guys who took part in the original cast, who were a little bit hesitant at first. I was saying like, okay, you're going to come forward. You're going to bow. People are going to applaud. And they were like, no, I don't know. Like, it's, And then after the first show, you know, they were like running forward. They were signing autographs. Like, they were so proud and their families were so proud and the community was celebrating them. And people from outside of the community were celebrating them. Just for people to be seen and witnessed for who they are and for what they do in their everyday life is so powerful.
0: For the upcoming September 12th, potentially September 12th, depending on weather, Hay Rake Ballet. And look up the Worm Farm Institute when you get a chance, because you'll learn more about Sarah, the ballet, and an incredible institution that has been a part of Wisconsin for over 2 decades now. So thank you so much, Sarah.
1: Thank you.
0: That was Sarah Butler, choreographer of People, Master of Machines. To learn more about the Hay Rake Ballet and the Worm Farm Institute, visit wormfarminstitute.org. Well, now it's time for our second trivia clue. We're talking about a group of people that began training in 1941. They were known as the Red Tails because they flew airplanes with tails that were painted bright red. More clues coming up, and also going to talk to a French filmmaker who found herself deep in the Arizona desert on the way on Yonder Radio.

0: 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Coming up, more trivia and the trivia answer. Also going to be talking to Trevor McKenzie about Otto Wood. Incredible story about a legendary criminal. That's coming up shortly. But first, to the desert with Luz Fayol, a student filmmaker who traveled over 5,000 miles from her home in France to rural Cascabel, Arizona. She soon found herself making a documentary that touches on her experience in Arizona's countryside and the community's long-standing fight against a power line project. We watch you transform from this tourist to part of the community. Just give us the journey, Luz. Take us on the take us through this documentary where you're growing and understanding and becoming a part of Cascabel.
1: I've learned a lot being in the desert, and at first I was very afraid and shy of everything. I didn't know where to stay. I didn't know where to put my feet without hurting myself because there is wild animal everywhere. But people there teach me how to love those animals and respect the inhabitants of the desert. For example, the big spiders scared me at first. But then when I've learned that the tarantula, I think we say this,
0: yes,
1: they're very, very fragile. And if they fall, they can just die because they break their bones. Then, you know, you realize that the threat is you. It's not what's around you. And so I think learning this kind of thing about the animals around me really helped me to respect them and not being afraid, but be proud to be among them.
0: Well, there is this scene where suddenly there's a flow of water through the desert and you get in the water. You're sitting in the water. And I get this vibe like, oh, this girl's going with the flow now. She's part of the, not just the people, but the surroundings.
1: Yeah, yeah, definitely. It was very hot. It asked me to slow down in my life because you cannot go fast. You have to act cool to work and to do with the nature and the weather. And so I think this way of living teach me also to be part of the elements around me instead of just, we cannot adjust them to us. We have to adjust to them. And so I think that this scene, for example, is really the moment where I realized that, okay, it's too hot. I just have to cool down and I can be grateful for the water around here and I can just use it and not disturb the nature around and just being part of it.
0: When did you decide this could be a documentary?
1: So when I went to Cascabel, the first time I didn't bring my camera for the two first weeks, I started to learn about the people. And actually, I arrived with a lot of stereotypes in my mind as a French person and a young person and someone who grew up with Western movies in mind. So when I said I was going to the countryside in Arizona, of course, I was thinking about cowboys and just, I don't know, white dudes, you know, that's yeah, what it was in my mind. And when I arrived, it was totally different. So I thought, oh, wow, okay, I have to readjust my mind and learn everything. So I thought, I'm just going to film and I will see what I'm going to do with it later. It took me a while because I did the movie almost 2 years after I came back to France.
0: Here, we struggle with our own filmmakers not getting the West right. And a French student comes in, does so much in 30 minutes, because we haven't even talked about the big, quite literally overhanging issue, which is the power lines.
1: Yeah, this power line project was taking place at the time where I was there, but they are fighting against it since 20 years. And so when I was there, things were moving forward. They had more paper approved to create the power line, but I was not really conscious about what was happening at the time. I was more into the rural world and learning everything. And so I didn't really catch up what was going on. But when I came back to France, I kept touch with the community and I took part on meetings online. And then I realized what was really happening. And that's how this part in my film arrived. It's when they finally accepted this project in 2023. At this moment, I just received all the picture you see at the end of the

0: film, it just break my heart.
1: And that's the SunZia transmission line, which is, it's been going on for a while, folks, in Arizona's San Pedro Valley, but a high voltage transmission line that has sparked more than 15 years of controversy and legal challenges. So it is happening. The pictures were pretty powerful.
0: Yeah, it is. And so that's the moment where I took part in this fight, as we can say. But I always wanted to show my commitment to Cascabel in a smooth way and an artistic way, because it's not my country, it's not my land, and it's a very difficult issue they're talking about, and I don't feel confident enough to protest in a very frontal way. And so I thought doing it my own way with poetic film could be the best way to touch people, and from the feedbacks I had, I think it works.
1: When you do tell people about this documentary, what is it that you say? What is what we say in America, the elevator pitch?
0: Well, I told them that this documentary is a way for me to show a different way to live in a world, a way that could apply to our everyday life, even if we live in a city. Because it's not because I film people in a rural place that we cannot think the same way in the city or in other places in the world. It's a movie that shows that we're a part of a whole, and that give us time also to slow down and to think about who we are in the world and who we are towards nature and its inhabitants.
1: Well, it is a beautiful slice of life. Luz, thank you so much for dialing in and taking this time.
0: Thank you. Thank you very much. It was my pleasure to talk with you.
1: That was Luz Fial. You can watch her documentary, Cascabel, on YouTube. And now we're bringing back Trevor McKenzie, a musician and the director of Appalachian Studies at Appalachian State University in Western North Carolina. He's here to tell us about Otto Wood, this legendary figure who both terrorized and inspired the populace of Wilkes County, North Carolina in the early 1900s. Known as the Appalachian Robin Hood, Otto Wood's legacy has been carried down through song. Who is he, and why doesn't America know more about this guy?
2: Well, Otto Wood was a bandit. There's famously a song called Otto Wood the Bandit about him, of which there are several different versions, the most famous of which was revived by Doc Watson back in the 1960s during the folk revival.
3: Step up, buddies, and listen to my song. I'll sing it to you right, but you might sing it wrong. A song about a man they call Otto Wood. He can't tell you all, but I wish I could. He stepped in a pawn shop a rainy day, and then he had a quarrel with a clerk, they say. He pulled out his pistol and struck him fatal blow.

0: So Otto Wood was from Wilkes County. He was born back in the 1890s. He was in and out of 5 different state penitentiaries 11 different times and countless other jails. He was an escape artist. He was missing his left hand. He was born with a clubbed left foot, so he walked with a limp, which a lot of people use to identify him. And he kind of had this life that extended across the nation during his lifetime and ended up, his life ended with a shootout on the streets of Salisbury of New Year's Eve 1930.
1: He rambled out west and he rambled all around till he-

0: dead and gone.
1: So what were some of the shenanigans he was up to? I mean, was he really the Appalachian Robin Hood?
2: Yes. I mean, there are some stories from around Wilkes County of him, you know, giving some pennies to kids or things like that. There are a couple of stories of him returning cars. Most famously, he stole a car out of the state prison in Raleigh and returned it. It was the prison doctor's car, and he decided that he didn't have any use for it anymore, so returned it or left it in a place in front of the Capitol where they could find it. So there are little Robin Hood elements. Like most outlaws that are celebrated throughout history and folklore, you know, he's a much more complex character than just sort of this Robin Hood, which has been handed down to us, this type.
1: Well, and his slogan here, incredible. He loved the women, he hated the law, and he just wouldn't take nobody's jaw. Well, it's eloquent and rhymes. Seems like it would lead to some trouble.
2: Yes, definitely. And that's most famously a line from the Walter Kidd Smith version of Otto Wood the Bandit.
3: He loved the women and he hated the law and he just wouldn't take nobody's jaw.
1: How has the music shaped his story? Because there's nothing like a good hook that will change somebody's mind about a thing.
2: From my own experience, you know, I exist in this academic world, and then also as someone that grew up playing traditional music, I exist in that world as well. It's sort of the heart of this story. It really doesn't matter who Wood was as a person. The way that he's celebrated in music now is kind of like this Robin Hood. It's more of a community memory type of piece to all of this. And so my first exposure to Otto Wood was through the song, and I was playing in a group. The Elkville String Band, that's made up of, you know, older Wilkes County musicians who had grown up, in a lot of cases, hearing stories about Otto and were kind of keeping his ballad and a couple of other local songs in their lineup. Anytime that we performed, you know, Otto Wood was always on the set list because it would be requested by people.
1: What Otto Wood songs are in your holster? What do you quick draw for crowd pleasers?
2: Well, of course, there's the Doc Watson one that was revived from the Walter Kidd Smith record. My favorite that I like to pull out for people onto the set list is the Otto Wood version that was recorded by another Smith, Slim Smith, who was a locksmith from Mississippi, who was not a great musician, but tried to get into the songwriting game in this early country music recording era. And he wrote his own version of Otto Wood the Bandit. And unfortunately, since he couldn't play, he had to use whatever backing band was in the studio that day, which was King Benny Nawahi's Hawaiian Serenaders. So I always like to play that version and say it's the only Appalachian murder ballad that you can do hula dancing to.
4: Listen, folks, while a

0: 'Twas in a pawn shop one rainy day. The truth may hurt, but I must say.
1: Dear Professor, why is it that we're singing about criminals and not celebrating, say, a benevolent pediatrician who handed out butterscotch?
2: Well, people need these sort of stories of excitement, and these local characters in particular who are celebrated in communities and sometimes are infamous within communities. And so they're kind of place markers that start larger conversations about an era rather than just being about the person themselves. So I think Wood is useful in that people will hear about his song, and as much as they remember Wood himself, they may remember the era of their grandparents or their great-grandparents. And so it can launch a discussion of a broader appreciation of that era. And Otto Wood's story is one among many, but I feel like these are little place markers that we can use to kind of guide ourselves back into regional history.
1: Well, Trevor McKenzie, he is the director of Appalachia Studies at Appalachian State University. And today he brings us the music and the story of Otto Wood. Thank you so much.
2: Jared, thank you for being willing to talk with me today.

Well, our show today is almost over, but we have one more important piece of business to attend to, and that is the final clue and the answer to our trivia. Now, remember, we're talking about aviators known as the Red Tails, who first began training in 1941. Here is your third and final clue. In addition to becoming the first black pilots in the U.S. Armed Forces, this group also consisted of black navigators, bombardiers, gunnery crews, and mechanics. The answer is the Tuskegee Airmen. Named for the location of their initial training in Tuskegee, Alabama, the Tuskegee Airmen broke the color barrier by becoming the first African-American aviators in the U.S. military. In doing so, they shattered racist stereotypes and forced Americans to confront racism at home while they fought Nazism abroad. In many of their missions, they served as escorts, providing air cover for bomb squadrons. The Tuskegee Airmen program trained nearly 1,000 pilots, as well as thousands of people in critical military support roles. In 2007, the Tuskegee Airmen were awarded the Congressional Gold Medal, honoring their boundary-breaking service. And we've been honored to pilot this prior hour with you, and we bring it to you every week. You can learn more at yonderradio.com. Thank you for listening. Thank you for listening to Yonder Radio, a production of the Center for Rural Strategies, publisher of the Daily Yonder. I'm your host, Jared Ewe. Thanks to Don Castle and the Tennessee Sheiks, Steph Gunno and the Lone Tones, Quincy Ponfair, Leo Pozell, and Tim Marima for the great music. Our editor and producer is Susanna Brown. This episode was also produced by Anya Patron-Slepian, with additional support from Alana Newman and Julia Tilton. Our executive producer is Joel Cohen. The executive in charge of production is Adam Georgie. Yonder Radio, rural conversations with national reach.

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5: The Public News Service Daily Newscast for Friday, August 14th, 2026. Joe Ullery. More rain is hitting Indiana today, threatening to worsen catastrophic flooding. Governor Mike Braun says the Hoosier State is responding to widespread damage.
6: All of our resources will be attentive to make sure that we get things back in order. Power restoration, a lot of cleanup from heavy rain.
5: Braun declared a statewide disaster emergency after storms flooded homes, washed out roads, and forced water rescues. A changing climate could make foodborne illness outbreaks harder to contain. University of Arizona researcher Erica Ostoff says extreme rain and drought can help pathogens survive and spread through soil, farms, and waterways.
7: With climate change, they illustrate the same broader principle. Climate affects environmental conditions. Environmental conditions affect pathogen persistence and movement, and those changes can alter human exposure.
5: Ostoff says health and agricultural officials should use climate data to prepare for future food safety threats. Newly confirmed Attorney General Todd Blanche reportedly told faith leaders he and President Donald Trump are working on a national abortion ban. Frieda Ross with the latest now from Texas, where residents are already living under strict restrictions.
8: Pro-life advocates want stricter mandates on the distribution of abortion-inducing medications. Texas Attorney General Ken Paxton has filed multiple lawsuits against doctors who have mailed mifepristone into the state. OBGYN Dr. Anitra Beasley says doctors put the health of their patients first, but Texas laws make it more difficult.
9: The focus should be completely on the patient, not whether I can lose my license, not whether there's going to be a huge fine.
8: Texas already has one of the strictest abortion bans in the country.
5: Healthcare workers in Kansas City join nationwide international pickets at HCA healthcare facilities, demanding higher wages and better staffing. Service Employees International Union member Leila Abatabi says low pay is driving workers away.
10: We were concerned based on the staffing. A lot of people are leaving because of the wages being low.
5: Workers want a path to $25 an hour and stronger benefits. HCA says it remains committed to reaching fair agreements. Now to Enterprise, Oregon, where an old flour mill is giving rise to a new idea for affordable housing.
11: 2 years ago, the iconic structure was acquired by Working Homes to preserve 27 housing units plus 8 commercial spaces. Kelsey Juve says the nonprofit and the Energy Trust of Oregon are committed to improving the building's energy efficiency.
12: Full electrical upgrades in a 40,000 square foot building. It needs full plumbing upgrades, new windows, and it's registered as a historic landmark.
11: Like other states, Oregon has a severe shortage of affordable homes, estimated at roughly 96,000 units. I'm Roz Brown.
5: This is Public News Service. As subscription costs to online streaming services like Netflix continue to rise, Arizona libraries are making similar services available for free. And all it takes is a library card.
3: The streaming app Canopy is associated with public libraries and universities, offering mostly independent and art house films instead of new releases. However, there are some contemporary titles available. Elizabeth Bush with Mesa County Public Libraries in Grand Junction, Colorado, describes the app's wide range of content.
13: They also have some blockbuster movies, for example, like Everything Everywhere All at Once is currently on Canopy. They have a lot of kids' materials, the great courses, there's a lot of documentaries, and all of them are free.
3: All it takes to access Canopy in Arizona is a library card. And if people can't make it to a brick-and-mortar location, there are e-library cards available that also allow access to the free streaming service. I'm Mark Moran.
5: From books bringing people together, now to a Virginia effort trying to turn the page on political division. A new report finds nonpartisan community projects can ease political tensions in rural areas. Community Works chapters bring Democrats and liberals together with their neighbors to tackle shared local concerns. Study co-author Nicholas Jacobs says researchers saw measurable change in just 2 years.
14: These are not the new bastions of political comedy where everybody is sitting around singing kumbaya, but there was a measurable, substantive, and statistically significant difference across all these measures.
5: Researchers found hostility towards the opposing party fell in participating counties while it grew elsewhere. Supporters of public education advocates in Massachusetts want Governor Maura Healey to reject a new federal school voucher program aimed at expanding school choice.
15: The program offers tax credits to individuals who donate to so-called scholarship granting organizations or SGOs. These private nonprofits distribute that money as vouchers to students attending private, religious, or public schools. Anthony Clough, an education policy analyst with Mass Budget, says families earning up to $500,000 a year would be eligible.
16: This is designed to help wealthier families, which can actually crowd out in the application process those from lower income households, English learners, and other students that actually deserve academic enrichment.
15: Backers of the voucher program say it would create new resources for after-school programs or tutoring. But Clough says guidelines for the program reveal states would have little say over how SGOs operate, including adherence to state academic or non-discrimination standards. I'm Catherine Carley.
5: This is Joe Ullery for Public News Service, member and listener supported. 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
17: Welcome to 2026 Talks, where we're following our democracy in historic times.
18: If we don't get this right, don't blame young people for being sympathetic to socialism. We've got to blame ourselves. You don't stop socialism by throwing slogans at people. You stop socialism by making people's lives better.
17: Vice President J.D. Vance is warning Republicans about socialist candidates' success with young voters. In the last election, President Donald Trump actually won with males under 30 and only narrowly lost the overall youth vote, doing better than the party has in decades. But those voters are now helping fuel a surge for progressive Democrats across the country. They were key to last week's narrow Michigan Senate primary victory by physician and former public health official Abdul El-Sayed. Polls show a growing dissatisfaction with Trump's economic policies, with gas prices remaining high and little progress on other goods. Most surveys say only a bit more than a third of voters view the president favorably. Partisans hoping to win in rural areas will have to reconnect with an electorate that's deeply divided or totally cynical. A new study suggests community volunteer projects like diaper drives or STEM summer camps can break through. Meredith Dean with Community Works says they are seeing success by supporting Democrats and liberals who work with their neighbors on nonpartisan issues.
19: People in rural communities just really want to work together, and we're tired of all the national division and nastiness. We are neighbors who've raised our kids together, and we just don't see each other as the devil.
17: Physicians in Texas say strict abortion restrictions are making it harder to do their job. OBGYN Anitra Beasley says lawmakers have tried to legislate when an abortion is necessary to save the life of a mother, but that's practically impossible and distracts doctors and hospitals to a dangerous point.
9: The focus should be completely on the patient, not whether I can lose my license, not whether there's going to be a huge fine that I have to pay, not whether I'm risking being sued or put into jail.
17: Maternal mortality rose in Texas after it imposed the ban with a narrow exception for the mother's life, even as it was declining in states that allow the procedure. New court documents allege the Trump administration conducted a months-long surveillance operation in Minnesota to crack down on resistance to last winter's immigration sweeps. The filings came in a case against 15 people accused of conspiring to impede ICE agents. In an effort to skirt a federal court ruling, the Kennedy Center board, made up of Trump loyalists, voted to put the president's name on the building once again. This time, instead of renaming the building, it will honor Trump's contributions to renovating the Performing Arts Center. A D.C. judge has thrown out a federal case against Harvard University, claiming the school failed to protect Jewish students from anti-Semitism. The suit cited three instances, but the court found them too isolated to show a pattern of discrimination. Ballots are being counted in the English parliamentary election, where the two leading candidates are the head of a far-right anti-immigrant party and a self-described space warrior with a garbage can on his head. Nigel Farage of Reform UK is likely to win back the safe seat he quit to stop a bribery investigation by beating the comedian running as the parody candidate, Count Binface. I'm Simone Perez for Pacifica Network and Public News Service. 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
20: For the Daily Yonder and Public News Service, this is the news from rural America. Big changes are coming for rural America's kids. A Trump executive order would overhaul the childhood immunization schedule. Plus, the White House wants to change Head Start, the early childcare, health, and education program that's especially important for rural low-income families. Jenny Maurer with the Wisconsin Head Start Association says for much of the state, it's the only licensed provider.
21: I think about how this rule could be a big step on the progression to losing Head Start in rural communities and how tragic that would be.
20: The administration initially considered ending Head Start. Instead, they're eliminating requirements for small classes and disability screenings. Maurer says another new rule, English-only classes, won't work because in some rural Wisconsin communities, some young kids only speak Spanish.
21: You need to be able to speak their language to help them learn English.
20: Data centers are multiplying across Georgia, from metro locations to rural counties, in spite of concerns about water, energy, and community impacts. With 230 facilities, the Peach State is the nation's sixth largest data center hub. At least 24 local governments have passed new building moratoriums, though a state-level moratorium stalled in the General Assembly. Still, Atlanta City Council member Kelsey Bond says local governments are starting to ask harder questions.
22: I think a lot of legislators haven't been able to take the time and sit down to fully understand what data centers are, how they work, or how they impact our communities.
20: North of Atlanta, Chattooga County is home to Paradise Garden, 4 acres of creativity from acclaimed artist Howard Finster. At 59, the Georgia Baptist preacher and repairman started transforming a swampy duck pond into an exuberant celebration of God and human inventiveness through collections including shoes, typewriters, and bicycle parts. The garden is managed by a nonprofit foundation led by Davia Wetherill.
23: He's one of America's most influential self-taught artists.
20: She says Howard wasn't rich, so nearly all of the garden's 5,000 pieces are recycled.
23: It's an authentic piece of rural American creativity and history. And there's so many lessons. You don't need to be wealthy. If you have something to say, and if you want to leave a mark on the world, you can.
20: Since Finster's death in 2001, the foundation has preserved the unique art installation and run public tours. If it's August, it must be time for the state fair. At the 10-day Missouri Fair underway in Sedalia, some of the cattle exhibitors were greeted by a Missouri State University student with a curious question.
24: Hey, do you have a minute?
25: Yeah.
24: What sound does a cow make?
25: Moo.
26: Moo.
25: Murr.
26: Moo.
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27: 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An Eastern Kentucky sheriff charged with the shooting death of a district court judge will have his trial moved out of Letcher County. As Lisa Autry reports, changes of venue have been granted for Sean Mickey Steins.
28: Steins is charged in the death of District Judge Kevin Mullins in 2024 inside Mullins' office at the Letcher County Courthouse. Special Judge Chris Coron filed an order this week stating the trial should be moved out of Letcher County because of strong local opinions and the crime scene being the courthouse where the trial would take place. Coron also determined a fair trial couldn't occur in an adjacent county. Both sides have 15 days to recommend a location. In another decision, Judge Coron denied bail for Steins while granting the prosecution's request for an additional mental health screening. No ruling was issued on Steins' motion to exclude the death penalty at trial. I'm Lisa Autry in Bowling Green.
0: An advocacy group wants to give the public more time to comment on a new natural gas plant in Mercer County that could be tied to data center development. Governor Andy Beshear issued an executive order last week directing the state Energy and Environment Cabinet to deny air quality permits for any data center projects that degrade the environment. Kentucky Utilities has proposed a 681-megawatt natural gas plant that would result in an increase in nearly every air pollutant category, according to a permit application filed in June. Byron Gary, program attorney for the Kentucky Resources Council, says the Division of Air Quality is to allow more time for public input.
1: Finally, because the governor's order was issued on August 6th, the same day the written comment period for this originally closed, we respectfully request the division to reopen and extend that period so that the public can fully evaluate the connection between the governor's executive order and this action.
0: While the Mercer County power plant isn't tied to a specific data center proposal, one has been hotly debated near the site. LG&E and KU are financial supporters of WEKU. A federal ban on intoxicating hemp products will go into effect in November, but an additional month's reprieve is working its way through Congress. Capitol reporter Sylvia Goodman says Kentucky's hemp industry hopes it means new energy to regulate instead of ban products with THC.
2: The one-month delay was written into the continuing resolution that passed out of the U.S. Senate over the weekend. Supporters say it'll give lawmakers more time to come up with a regulatory framework instead of banning hemp products that contain more than 0.4 milligrams of THC. Katie Moyer is the owner of Processor Kentucky Hemp Works in Western Kentucky. She says the industry would contract significantly if the language goes into effect as is.
4: You don't want to have just a pure CBD only. You want to have a mixture of cannabinoids. So it was poorly written, unless the goal was really to ban it all, in which case it was very well written.
2: GOP Senator Rand Paul supports the extension, but even more so, he says states like Kentucky have already started regulating hemp and should be allowed to continue doing so.
6: What they have in place come November is going to wipe out the hemp industry nationwide. The one-month reprieve is good, but we still need a solution.
2: Senator Mitch McConnell's spokesperson says he opposes the delay and that unregulated products will continue to harm children in the meantime. Now it's back to the House to decide if they'll agree with the Senate's changes, including the delay. I'm Sylvia Goodman in Louisville.
0: U.S. Immigration and Customs Enforcement is entering an agreement with a Lexington company that will provide the agency with electric shock gloves. That's according to a public notice published by the Department of Homeland Security. The agency plans to spend up to $20 million on generated low-output voltage emitters, or gloves for short. The Associated Press first reported on the purchase on Tuesday. The technology is manufactured by Compliant Technologies, LLC. Exactly where the gloves will be manufactured is unclear, and the business is connected online to a Lexington P.O. box rather than a physical address. Civil rights groups like the ACLU have spoken out against this technology. ICE has been heavily criticized for its use of force, including multiple fatal shootings amid the federal immigration crackdown. Compliant Technologies founder Jeff Nicholas declined a request for comment from WEKU. You can learn more on these stories and many others when you visit us at weku.org. For WEKU News, I'm Brian Burkhart.

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4: 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Welcome to another edition of House of Renewal.

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4: Hi, this is Jeff Williams. Welcome to another edition of House of Renewal. Remixing and re-energizing all the big hits from the 1970s and 80s from some of the best DJs from around the world. Like our very own DJ Ashwin on the turntables from Mumbai, India. This is House of Renewal.

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1: Welcome to Musicology 101, my second show for Michael and Madonna all month long for the month of August. Every August I do this on my show on Musicology 101. I dedicate it to Michael Jackson and Madonna because they both were born August of 1958. Madonna's birthday August the 16th and Michael Jackson's birthday August the 29th. Madonna's 68th birthday is coming up this Monday, August the 16th, and at the end of the month, we will have Michael Jackson's birthday, August the 29th. I've got a lot of great music coming up for the next 2 hours. Madonna's blessed us with a brand new album last month, Confessions 2. Love that album. Been playing it to death. I'm going to be playing some stuff from that and some of her classics and some Michael Jackson classics, the Jackson 5, his 80s stuff, his 90s stuff. Stuff from Thriller. Right now I'm going to give you a mega mix of Madonna's 80s hits. This is Musicology 101, DJ Kid Musicology 101, celebrating Michael Jackson and Madonna all month long for the month of August. Stay tuned. I'm on until 6 o'clock. Here's a Madonna mega mix making you think of the Immaculate Collection, her very first greatest hits album released November of 1990.
2: I'm here because I wanted to talk to you about us. And all that we've been through. I wanted to talk about me and you. I remember when we first met. You didn't know who you were yet. I didn't know who I was. We grew up together. You've never had more fun with anyone else, and you know it. I'll always love you. Happy anniversary, darling.

0: singing on that record. I was. It wasn't my voice. It wasn't my voice. I swear to God it was. I can prove it to you. La la la la la la la. I did sing on that record.
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2: Per the ACLU, if the police or ICE are at your home, stay calm and keep the door closed.
3: Ask if they are immigration agents and what they are there for. Ask the agent or officer to show you a badge or identification through the window or peephole.
1: 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If they say they do, ask them to slide it under the door or hold it up to a window so you can inspect it.
2: Don't lie or produce any false documents. Don't sign anything without speaking.

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Welcome back to Musicology 101. Right now, we're going to take you down a trip of memory lane. We're going to take you all the way back to the year 1970 with ABC, the Jackson 5. 1983, Madonna Borderline from her debut album. And then we've got some Black or White from the 90s, Michael and Madonna. And we've got Erotica from 1992. DJ Kid Musicology 101. Playing Michael Jackson and Madonna all month long for the month of August. Here's the Jackson 5 with ABC.

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1: Giving you some MJ extended remixes of Off the Wall from 1979 and Smooth Criminal from the Bad album in the mid to late 80s, 1987, the single released in 1988. 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But first, here's an extended mix of Off the Wall. 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
1: Per the Catholic Legal Immigration Network, there are 12 things that you and your family must remember in any situation.
2: Anything you say can be used against you. You have the right to remain silent. If you wish to remain silent, say so out loud or show the red card.
0: Always carry USID and copies of immigration documents. Never carry fake documents or documents from another country.
1: Never lie to officers. 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
2: 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If you are in custody or detained by the police, do not discuss your immigration status or criminal records with anybody other than your attorney.
0: If you are interrogated or in a raid, write in detail everything that happened as soon as it is safe to do so. Inform your attorney and support group right away.
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4: At the top of the hour right now, I'm going to give you a mega mix of the best-selling album of all time, released November of 1982, under the production of Quincy Jones, Michael Jackson, Thriller Night. We have got an 18-minute mega mix of all the songs from that era and on that album coming up. So sit back, relax, and enjoy Michael Jackson's Thriller.

MediaLex is grateful to Founder Circle member Ellie Venn for their generous investment in our mission, a level of exceptional giving that reflects the spirit of our founder and community champion, Deborah Hensley.

With you, I'm not a little girl. With you, I'm not a man. 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
1: 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I've got Bring Your Love from Madonna's new album mixed in with Britney's Break the Ice. And I've got a mashup between Me Against the Music, Britney and Madonna, and Michael Jackson's Billie Jean. Keep it locked. This is DJ Kid, Musicology 101. Britney, Michael, and Madonna.

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4: Coming up, we've got the 12-inch remix of Madonna's Fever, released on her 1992 album, Erotica. But before that, we've got Michael Jackson as Captain EO, the lost Walt Disney film produced by George Lucas, where Michael Jackson was a space traveler. And I learned a fun fact this week that originally one of my all-time favorite childhood films was Labyrinth, starring David Bowie and Jennifer Connelly. Produced by George Lucas and Jim Henson. It's a great movie, one of my favorites, but originally they wanted Michael Jackson as the role of the Goblin King, Jareth, so I'm trying to wrap my brain around that. I love Bowie. I'm a big Bowie fan too, but I'm trying to picture Michael Jackson as the Goblin King on Labyrinth. This is DJ Kid, Musicology 101. We are giving you Michael Jackson and Madonna for the whole month of August.

I hope you enjoyed the second edition of my show for the month of August. Michael Jackson and Madonna going to end with the video version of Bad, taking you back to the year 1987. Peace out.

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2: 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Awesome. Got some great music for you this evening. Thank you for tuning in. We are down here at the Gray Line Station, 93.9 Media Lex, LPFM, Lexington, Kentucky. Please stay safe out there with the weather. And I'm just going to get started with a little bit of Lotus, Slow Cooking. 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

That was Thriftworks with, let's see, that new track by Thriftworks there. This is 93.9 WLXU LPFM, Lexington, Kentucky. Looks like the storm's starting to pass over us here, but the storm of music has not passed. Oh, that's terrible. Thank you for tuning in. This is 93.9. Time is 6:17 p.m. I am going to play you one more track here by Fote, and then we're going to go do a station break, but thank you for tuning in. 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Keep it locked. I've got some great music for you for the rest of the evening. 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

93.9, 655. Just got a few more tracks for you. Thank you for tuning into Mode Selecta this Tuesday. This is DJ T. Appreciate y'all listening. I'm just going to try to get a few more of these goldies in before we finish up. But stay safe out there. 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
3: The Public News Service Daily Newscast for Friday, August 14th, 2026. I'm Joe Ullery. More rain is hitting Indiana today, threatening to worsen catastrophic flooding. Governor Mike Braun says the Hoosier State is responding to widespread damage.
4: All of our resources will be attentive to make sure that we get things back in order. Power restoration, a lot of cleanup from heavy rain.
3: Braun declared a statewide disaster emergency after storms flooded homes, washed out roads, and forced water rescues. A changing climate could make foodborne illness outbreaks harder to contain. University of Arizona researcher Erica Ostoff says extreme rain and drought can help pathogens survive and spread through soil, farms, and waterways.
5: With climate change, they illustrate the same broader principle. Climate affects environmental conditions. Environmental conditions affect pathogen persistence and movement, and those changes can alter human exposure.
3: Ostoff says health and agricultural officials should use climate data to prepare for future food safety threats. Newly confirmed Attorney General Todd Blanche reportedly told faith leaders he and President Donald Trump are working on a national abortion ban. Frieda Ross with the latest now from Texas, where residents are already living under strict restrictions.
6: Pro-life advocates want stricter mandates on the distribution of abortion-inducing medications. Texas Attorney General Ken Paxton has filed multiple lawsuits against doctors who have mailed mifepristone into the state. OBGYN Dr. Anitra Beasley says doctors put the health of their patients first, but Texas laws make it more difficult.
7: The focus should be completely on the patient, not whether I can lose my license, not whether there's going to be a huge fine.
6: Texas already has one of the strictest abortion bans in the country.
3: Healthcare workers in Kansas City join nationwide international pickets at HCA healthcare facilities, demanding higher wages and better staffing. Service Employees International Union member Leila Abatabi says low pay is driving workers away.
8: We were concerned based on the staffing. A lot of people are leaving because of the wages being low.
3: Workers want a path to $25 an hour and stronger benefits. HCA says it remains committed to reaching fair agreements. Now to Enterprise, Oregon, where an old flour mill is giving rise to a new idea for affordable housing.
9: 2 years ago, the iconic structure was acquired by Working Homes to preserve 27 housing units plus 8 commercial spaces. Kelsey Juve says the nonprofit and the Energy Trust of Oregon are committed to improving the building's energy efficiency.
10: Full electrical upgrades in a 40,000 square foot building. It needs full plumbing upgrades, new windows, and it's registered as a historic landmark.
9: Like other states, Oregon has a severe shortage of affordable homes, estimated at roughly 96,000 units. I'm Roz Brown.
3: This is Public News Service. As subscription costs to online streaming services like Netflix continue to rise, Arizona libraries are making similar services available for free. And all it takes is a library card.
11: The streaming app Canopy is associated with public libraries and universities, offering mostly independent and art house films instead of new releases. However, there are some contemporary titles available. Elizabeth Bush with Mesa County Public Libraries in Grand Junction, Colorado, describes the app's wide range of content.
12: They also have some blockbuster movies, for example, like Everything Everywhere All at Once is currently on Canopy. They have a lot of kids' materials, the great courses. There's a lot of documentaries, and all of them are free.
11: All it takes to access Canopy in Arizona is a library card. And if people can't make it to a brick-and-mortar location, There are e-library cards available that also allow access to the free streaming service. I'm Mark Moran.
3: From books bringing people together, now to a Virginia effort trying to turn the page on political division. A new report finds nonpartisan community projects can ease political tensions in rural areas. Community Works chapters bring Democrats and liberals together with their neighbors to tackle shared local concerns. Study co-author Nicholas Jacobs says researchers saw measurable change in just 2 years.
13: These are not the new bastions of political comedy where everybody is sitting around singing kumbaya, but there was a measurable, substantive, and statistically significant difference across all these measures.
3: Researchers found hostility towards the opposing party fell in participating counties while it grew elsewhere. Supporters of public education advocates in Massachusetts want Governor Maura Healey to reject a new federal school voucher program aimed at expanding school choice.
14: The program offers tax credits to individuals who donate to so-called scholarship granting organizations or SGOs. These private nonprofits distribute that money as vouchers to students attending private, religious, or public schools. Anthony Clough, an education policy analyst with Mass Budget, says families earning up to $500,000 a year would be eligible.
15: This is designed to help wealthier families, which can actually crowd out in the application process those from lower-income households, English learners, and other students that actually deserve academic enrichment.
14: Backers of the voucher program say it would create new resources for after-school programs or tutoring, but Clough says guidelines for the program reveal states would have little say over how SGOs operate, including adherence to state academic or non-discrimination standards. I'm Catherine Carley.
3: This is Joe Ullery for Public News Service, member and listener supported. 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
17: If we don't get this right, don't blame young people for being sympathetic to socialism. We've got to blame ourselves. You don't stop socialism by throwing slogans at people. You stop socialism by making people's lives better.
16: Vice President J.D. Vance is warning Republicans about socialist candidates' success with young voters. In the last election, President Donald Trump actually won with males under 30 and only narrowly lost the overall youth vote, doing better than the party has in decades. But those voters are now helping fuel a surge for progressive Democrats across the country. They were key to last week's narrow Michigan Senate primary victory by physician and former public health official Abdul El-Sayed. Polls show a growing dissatisfaction with Trump's economic policies, with gas prices remaining high and little progress on other goods. Most surveys say only a bit more than a third of voters view the president favorably. Partisans hoping to win in rural areas will have to reconnect with an electorate that's deeply divided or totally cynical. A new study suggests community volunteer projects like diaper drives or STEM summer camps can break through. Meredith Dean with Community Works says they are seeing success by supporting Democrats and liberals who work with their neighbors on nonpartisan issues.
18: People in rural communities just really want to work together, and we're tired of all the national division and nastiness. We are neighbors who've raised our kids together, and we just don't see each other as the devil.
16: Physicians in Texas say strict abortion restrictions are making it harder to do their job. OBGYN Anitra Beasley says lawmakers have tried to legislate when an abortion is necessary to save the life of a mother, but that's practically impossible and distracts doctors and hospitals to a dangerous point.
7: The focus should be completely on the patient, not whether I can lose my license, not whether there's going to be a huge fine that I have to pay, not whether I'm risking being sued or put into jail.
16: Maternal mortality rose in Texas after it imposed a ban with a narrow exception for the mother's life, even as it was declining in states that allow the procedure. New court documents allege the Trump administration conducted a months-long surveillance operation in Minnesota to crack down on resistance to last winter's immigration sweeps. The filings came in a case against 15 people accused of conspiring to impede ICE agents. In an effort to skirt a federal court ruling, the Kennedy Center board, made up of Trump loyalists, voted to put the president's name on the building once again. This time, instead of renaming the building, it will honor Trump's contributions to renovating the Performing Arts Center. A D.C. judge has thrown out a federal case against Harvard University, claiming the school failed to protect Jewish students from anti-Semitism. The suit cited three instances, but the court found them too isolated to show a pattern of discrimination. ballots are being counted in the English parliamentary election, where the two leading candidates are the head of a far-right anti-immigrant party and a self-described space warrior with a garbage can on his head. Nigel Farage of Reform UK is likely to win back the safe seat he quit to stop a bribery investigation by beating the comedian running as the parody candidate, Count Binface. I'm Simone Perez for Pacifica Network and Public News Service. 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
9: For the Daily Yonder and Public News Service, this is the news from rural America. Big changes are coming for rural America's kids. A Trump executive order would overhaul the childhood immunization schedule. Plus, the White House wants to change Head Start, the early child care, health, and education program that's especially important for rural low-income families. Jenny Maurer with the Wisconsin Head Start Association says for much of the state, it's the only licensed provider.
19: I think about how this rule could be a big step on the progression to losing Head Start in rural communities and how tragic that would be.
9: The administration initially considered ending Head Start. Instead, they're eliminating requirements for small classes and disability screenings. Maurer says another new rule, English-only classes, won't work because in some rural Wisconsin communities, some young kids only speak Spanish.
19: You need to be able to speak their language to help them learn English.
9: Data centers are multiplying across Georgia, from metro locations to rural counties, in spite of concerns about water, energy, and community impacts. With 230 facilities, the Peach State is the nation's sixth largest data center hub. At least 24 local governments have passed new building moratoriums, though a state-level moratorium stalled in the General Assembly. Still, Atlanta City Council member Kelsey Bond says local governments are starting to ask harder questions.
20: I think a lot of legislators haven't been able to take the time and sit down to fully understand what data centers are, how they work, or how they impact our communities.
9: North of Atlanta, Chattooga County is home to Paradise Garden, 4 acres of creativity from acclaimed artist Howard Finster. At 59, the Georgia Baptist preacher and repairman started transforming a swampy duck pond into an exuberant celebration of God and human inventiveness through collections including shoes, typewriters, and bicycle parts. The garden is managed by a nonprofit foundation led by Davia Wetherill.
21: He's one of America's most influential self-taught artists.
9: She says Howard wasn't rich, so nearly all of the garden's 5,000 pieces are recycled.
21: It's an authentic piece of rural American creativity and history. And there's so many lessons. You don't need to be wealthy. If you have something to say, and if you want to leave a mark on the world, you can.
9: Since Finster's death in 2001, the foundation has preserved the unique art installation and run public tours. If it's August, it must be time for the state fair. At the 10-day Missouri Fair underway in Sedalia, some of the cattle exhibitors were greeted by a Missouri State University student with a curious question.
22: Hey, do you have a minute?
23: Yeah.
22: What sound does a cow make?
23: Moo.
24: Moo.
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9: For the Daily Yonder and Public News Service, I'm Roz Brown. 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
26: I'm Brian Burkhart with the WEKU Daily News Podcast for August 13th, 2026. An Eastern Kentucky sheriff charged with the shooting death of a district court judge will have his trial moved out of Letcher County. As Lisa Autry reports, changes of venue have been granted for Sean Mickey Steins.
27: Steins is charged in the death of

0: gas plant in Mercer County that could be tied to data center development. Governor Andy Beshear issued an executive order last week directing the state Energy and Environment Cabinet to deny air quality permits for any data center projects that degrade the environment. Kentucky Utilities has proposed a 681-megawatt natural gas plant that would result in an increase in nearly every air pollutant category, according to a permit application filed in June. Byron Gary, program attorney for the Kentucky Resources Council, says the Division of Air Quality is to allow more time for public input.
1: Finally, because the governor's order was issued on August 6th, the same day the written comment period for this originally closed, we respectfully request the division to reopen and extend that period so that the public can fully evaluate the connection between the governor's executive order and this action.
0: While the Mercer County power plant isn't tied to a specific data center proposal, one has been hotly debated near the site. LG&E and KU are financial supporters of WEKU. A federal ban on intoxicating hemp products will go into effect in November, but an additional month's reprieve is working its way through Congress. Capitol reporter Sylvia Goodman says Kentucky's hemp industry hopes it means new energy to regulate instead of ban products with THC.
2: The one-month delay was written into the continuing resolution that passed out of the U.S. Senate over the weekend. Supporters say it'll give lawmakers more time to come up with a regulatory framework instead of banning hemp products that contain more than 0.4 milligrams of THC. Katie Moyer is the owner of Processor Kentucky Hemp Works in Western Kentucky. She says the industry would contract significantly if the language goes into effect as is.
3: You don't want to have just a pure CBD-only. You want to have a mixture of cannabinoids. So it was poorly written unless the goal was really to ban it all, in which case it was very well written.
2: GOP Senator Rand Paul supports the extension, but even more so, he says states like Kentucky have already started regulating hemp and should be allowed to continue doing so.
4: What they have in place come November is going to wipe out the hemp industry nationwide. The one-month reprieve is good, but we still need a solution.
2: Senator Mitch McConnell's spokesperson says he opposes the delay and that unregulated products will continue to harm children in the meantime. Now it's back to the House to decide if they'll agree with the Senate's changes, including the delay. I'm Sylvia Goodman in Louisville.
0: U.S. Immigration and Customs Enforcement is entering an agreement with a Lexington company that will provide the agency with electric shock gloves. That's according to a public notice published by the Department of Homeland Security. The agency plans to spend up to $20 million on generated low-output voltage emitters, or gloves for short. The Associated Press first reported on the purchase on Tuesday. The technology is manufactured by Compliant Technologies, LLC. Exactly where the gloves will be manufactured is unclear, and the business is connected online to a Lexington P.O. box rather than a physical address. Civil rights groups like the ACLU have spoken out against this technology. ICE has been heavily criticized for its use of force, including multiple fatal shootings amid the federal immigration crackdown. Compliant Technologies founder Jeff Nicholas declined a request for comment from WEKU. You can learn more on these stories and many others when you visit us at weku.org. For WEKU News, I'm Brian Burkhart.
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4: In rural Bell County, Kentucky, residents' activism led to a two-year moratorium on data center construction, while other counties continue to grapple with how to zone and regulate the massive energy-intensive facilities. There is no statewide regulation of data centers. Instead, local governments are trying to figure out how to zone buildings that are part warehouse, part computer processing, and often part energy production facility, explains Ashley Wilms with the Kentucky Resources Council. She says a new zoning classification system developed by the council can help counties prepare.
5: We think that there needs to be a framework that includes this new zoning classification plus a conditional use permit that really maximizes public input.
4: The model ordinance addresses issues like noise pollution from computer cooling systems and backup power generation, the release of contaminated cooling water into the air and energy and water consumption, and the subsequent impact on ratepayers. Wilms says in Simpson County, a proposal to build a new data center and on-site power generation facility was ushered in under a service establishment zoning code.
5: That's really a classification that was meant for things like, you know, laundromats and hair salons, not a big data center.
4: In Louisville, city leaders are considering an ordinance that would create rules based on size. The proposed regulations would ban data centers exceeding 500,000 square feet and require a conditional use permit for smaller facilities. But Wilms thinks this approach is problematic because it doesn't consider intensity of use, which can generate considerable noise and pollution and use more energy.
5: Scrutiny based on square footage of the floor area instead of focusing on the on and off-site impacts is not the right way to go.
4: The final public hearing on Louisville's proposed ordinance took place earlier this week. This is Nadia Romlagan for Kentucky News Connection. Find our trust indicators at publicnewsservice.org.
6: Hi, I'm Jared Ewey, the host of Yonder Radio. Every week, we bring listeners rural conversation with national reach, and this week is no different. Caitlin McConnell showing up as she does, bringing a story this week about rural cemeteries in the Ozarks, and who cares about them anymore? Real conversation we're having, and then to Montana, where theater maker Michael Rhodes is taking his show on the road to help rural America with mental health. And then we go dancing with tractors in Wisconsin. It's a real story. It's a real thing. And we have the real story on Yonder Radio before we go to the American Southwest with French filmmaker Luz Fayo. An incredible story she tells. And Trevor McKenzie is back by popular demand with his story of the Appalachian Robin Hood, Otto Wood. And our featured musician this week is Bill Selman, who combines influences from funk to klezmer to rock and roll. Oh, he's a good conversation. Tune in for all that and more on this week's Yonder Radio.

0: Yonder Radio Rural Conversations with National Reach. Hello, my name is Jared E. We thank you for being here with us today. And I've just discovered we have an EGOT show today. We have Emmys, we have Grammys, we have Oscars and Tonys. Okay, now they actually haven't won any of those, but we have that kind of entertainment. We have a Tony for the Hayrake Ballet coming up, Dancing Farm Equipment in Wisconsin. An Oscar could go to the French filmmaker who spent her time in the Arizona desert. An Emmy definitely to the legend of Otto Wood and the great television that man's story would make. And a Grammy to the music of Bill Salmon and his total life reinvention, we'll hear. And there will be trivia. And now news. We have Jan Podolsky here, news editor for the Daily Yonder, to tell us about some of this week's top rural headlines.
1: Hi, Jared. This week, we're bringing you some news from the best rural newsroom out there, which is Daily Yonder, and covering some of the Democratic primary happening right now across the country. Starting with a story we published on the Michigan Democratic primary, where Abdul El Said beat his opponent, Haley Stevens. And not only that, he won the rural vote by about 0.55%. And although he narrowly won the overall rural vote, Stevens carried more rural counties than El Said. A lot of those races were extremely competitive. One example, Gobik County in the Upper Peninsula. Stevens prevailed by merely 14 votes. All that to say that the rural vote provided a critical boost for El Said's statewide performance. In Washington's 4th Congressional District, Democrat John Dureskes advanced to the general election. He was the only Democrat in a crowded 11-candidate primary and finished in the top two alongside Republican Amanda McKinney. That's notable because Democrats failed to advance a candidate from the district's primary last cycle. Now, in Tennessee's 9th Congressional District, we have seen a pretty dramatic change for the Democrats. That's because of the gerrymandering. An old district map that was centered on Memphis has been broken up and added a large amount of Republican-leaning territory, giving Brent Taylor, the Republican candidate, a significant advantage. And lastly, we're going to Wisconsin, where Democrat David Crowley led Francesca Hong 40.4% to 35.6%. It's been the highest turnout for a statewide primary race, governor, Senate, you name it, in more than 70 years.
0: Well, safe to say this is a harbinger of things to come. A lot of election coverage here. And now from Canary Media, grants and billions of dollars and Trump. Those are the nouns I have. What is the story?
1: Yes. So Canary Media brings a really interesting story about how the Trump administration is effectively blocking billions of dollars in funding for electrical grid fixes across the country. They have canceled hundreds of projects. Some of the blue states, according to the reporting from the New York Times, have been targeted, quote unquote, as a political contribution. However, many claim that it's a broader Department of Energy's failure to carry out their work. In both Republican and Democratic states, DOE is forcing thousands of grantees to undergo extreme review processes that just get the whole machinery grind to a stop. The department announced the termination of 356 awards totaling $12.5 billion since January of 2025 and threatened to terminate extra 303, which would amount to $12.2 billion.
0: All right. The termination of rewards bringing red and blue states together. Jan Podolsky, thank you so much.
1: Thank you, Jared.
0: And now, talking to Daily Yonder contributor Caitlin McConnell, who documents life, and in this case, death, in the Ozarks. Caitlin's latest column is about rural cemeteries and what shrinking donations and aging caretakers might mean for their future. Well, Caitlin McConnell is back. Ozarks Notebook, Rural Cemetery Shift in Changing Times. Hey, Caitlin, you come right out the gate and say, listen, I'm not the decider here. I'm taking notes. What does that mean?
2: You know, I have long been fascinated by rural cemeteries. I see them all the time. And I actually have done quite a bit of research around death and burial traditions as well. So I do have a vested interest in the topic. But I think the reason I distanced myself from the answer is because it's really something that people as individuals can make their own decision on, where they feel that you know, the answer is around, do cemeteries need to survive into the future, particularly small rural ones that people don't have connections with anymore?
0: Yeah, because you come right out, and the first two paragraphs are a punch in the gut. Suddenly, something you hadn't even been thinking about, rural cemeteries, is heavy on your mind, as if they're going to matter in the near future. But then the third paragraph, you're like, but technology is changing how we preserve these stories. Are people finding solace in that?
2: I think that I find the irony interesting that, you know, you have these cemeteries literally on the ground, you know, seeing them out and about, and knowing that there are people who are becoming more interested, or at least having a way to learn more than in the past with the aid of technology. And so it's like, I don't think the interest in the topic has changed, at least from my perspective. It's just the practicalities of that and how people process that, whether their interest is more superficial and maybe not so much local, whereas they're out there working in the cemetery because they have some connection. And yet that interest is there, but it doesn't mean that the cemeteries themselves are being taken care of. So I think that, I don't know what we do with that. That's kind of why I was vague at the beginning. I'm like, I don't know if this is something that will change over time. People will get more interested in being more hands-on with them, or if it's purely more for the novelty of the tradition from afar.
0: Yeah, digital tombstone isn't going to grow weeds. Meanwhile, the actual cemetery needs upkeep. And you're talking to these people. One man who is 73, and he says, I'm the youngest guy on the team. There seems to be a loss of interest in this.
2: A lot of that in my mind goes back to the fact that people aren't living in the same communities any longer that their ancestors were. I mean, it was really kind of a built-in thing when you had folks who, you know, had lived in the area their whole life, and maybe their kids did and their grandkids. It was sort of passed down from one generation to the next in a way that there's just not that emotional connection, or maybe just physical connection if you're living across the country. I think that's one of the biggest reasons that cemeteries aren't maybe maintained in the way that they were, or it's more challenging to find people to maintain them. But the thing to keep in mind too is that, you know, at least in the Ozarks, most cemeteries, and there are exceptions, but most, you know, would start around the 1850s or the 1860s. We're not talking about cemeteries that go back hundreds and hundreds of years. You know, this is sort of the first, quote, crisis of continuation, I think, where we're dealing with this in a way that, you know, is still kind of relatively new in the lifespan of these cemeteries.
0: Why did you do this story? Because I know there's depth. Caitlin McConnell, people, she doesn't come here without depth. Okay, that's just a basic rule.
2: I did this because I wanted to make people think. Choosing to become involved or interested in a local cemetery is very much a grassroots decision. You can make a decision on being involved in a cemetery that's close to you, whether it's one your family's connected to or one you just think is interesting or maybe kind of sad because people haven't kept it up. You can choose to do that if you think it's important. And maybe you just haven't thought about it before. And it's something that we collectively don't have to all decide on to make it happen. And so, you know, if someone reads this column and they're like, oh yeah, maybe I should get involved, and that's a good outcome. Or maybe in the other hand, it's like people deciding that it is a sad, but just the reality of the world we live in, that not all these places will survive, and coming to terms with that.
0: How we deal with death is changing. I mean, I could become a coral reef, or, you know, people are being composted. There's cemeteries maybe playing less of a role anyway.
2: You know, looking from where we are now to the past, there's been a pretty big change. But to your point, like where we are now versus 20, 30, 50 years from now, I think is going to be a lot different, because you don't maybe have the level of burials in cemeteries as you once did. I don't know, like in rural areas, what that will look like in the future. It may be that people step up and are like, these are important historic sites, as people build more and more in rural areas and become more acquainted with them. Or it may be like they've had their moment and unfortunately we just can't take care of them anymore.
0: Well, incredible article. It's Caitlin McConnell here. Ozark's Notebook, Rural Cemetery Shift in Changing Times, Changing Traditions and Population Trends Reveal the Challenges Associated with Rural Cemetery Caretaking. Greatly appreciated, Caitlin.
2: Well, thanks for having me on here. I always enjoy it.
0: You can find more of Caitlin's work at dailyyonder.com. Well, our featured musician this week, Bruce Selman, a New Orleans-born, Texas-raised musician who comes to us today from the mountains of New Mexico. His music is inspired by everything from klezmer folk to funk to rock and roll.
3: There ain't no bell up at a zero-star hotel. Daddy's been gone for 3 years now.
0: So I'm talking to Bruce Salomon here, a musician, and we'll get to his music, which is great. But what are your surroundings? Because I just watched you walk, I think, through the desert for a while as you tried to find internet signal. Where are you right now, Bruce?
4: I'm in the mountains between Cerritos and Madrid, New Mexico, which is about a half hour south of Santa Fe.
0: You are a prolific maker of song because your Bandcamp, your Spotify, there's a long list of music. I love it because I can hear the Texas guitar player there, but then you're tying in like Eastern European. Something's going on there. I hear Hungary or Poland.

0: I mean, you know, I grew up in the suburbs of Houston and played garage rock. You know, my brother had an older brother that played ZZ Top, Led Zeppelin, Bad Company, and I wound up doing that stuff and moved to Austin and just played in rock bands and got more and more into funk, kind of from the New Orleans stuff, and then as the whole Chili Peppers, Beastie Boys things happened. And then, but I was in a rock band playing in Alejandro Escovedo's band for about 5 years, touring with him, and it kind of got me more into songwriting more than like the rock jamming stuff. I didn't want to keep doing rock and roll anymore. I had gone to quit his band and I met a accordion player at a Hanukkah party playing by the fire with a washed up bass and just playing all of this. I mean, an incredible amount of songs. I put all the electric stuff away and spent quite a few years just studying music with them. And right when I got with them, they started really digging into studying klezmer music. But they had in their repertoire some Romanian music and a lot of stuff that was just Eastern European fiddle and accordion music. It was like a study group almost, you know. It was so much different than playing in rock bands because it was almost like they were gathering songs rather than trying to write precious pieces of art or something. And it really kind of opened up, you know, blasted my mind open. Started going to the folk dancing groups in Austin and going to the dances. And then they would tell us about these festivals in Europe. And so we went over there for a couple of summers and went to Bulgarian and Hungarian and Romanian dance camps and just studied.
1: Yeah. I love the sound. I love that you got sucked into the wild world of accordion and it changed your life. It seems like an important lesson in renewal there because you dove into figuring out how to learn anew, right? That sounds impressive.
0: You know, I played totally by ear pretty much except for learning junior high trumpet. But I played by ear until my late 30s, and then I kind of just ran into a wall with everything I wanted to do. They were handing me charts, and I couldn't read charts. So I went to the community college and studied, just started studying composition and piano and everything and learning how to actually communicate that way. There's like a point where either somebody's a lifer or they aren't. And it's like, okay, this isn't going to happen. You're not going to be a rock star. You're 40 years old. You still want to play music, you know? And that was kind of why I finally went to school and studied, because it was just like, this is this endless ever opening onion or ball of wax or whatever it is. There's just always more stuff to study.
1: So you're working on a studio in Madrid, but you're playing a lot in Terlingua. Are there any rules to showing up in Terlingua? When you show up and you want to play, is there anything you need to know about blending?
0: There's a book called On the Porch that was written by a guy named Chase Peeler it was his thesis for ethnomusicology, and he came out of he was out of UC Boulder. He lived down in Terlingua for a couple of years, and he was just great. I mean, my favorite sax player I've ever played with, just beautiful lyrical sax player that just filled in right and also played guitar and wrote songs and everything. But his thesis was on why the music in Terlingua was like it was, because he felt like it was, out of all the places he went in America, like it was the purest thing of what music had been 10,000 years ago. Terlingua basically was, you know, an old mining town, and then it was abandoned for years, and it got developed by the river raft guides. And the old grocery store and movie theater, there's a big old porch, and everybody went there to play. There was no hierarchy of, okay, only the badasses or the pros get to play. Everybody played, and that has extended, just being drawn to that humility of getting into something that's more organic than idol worship and ego and all of that, you know.
1: Well, Bruce Salomon, thank you so much. I mean, a living example of renewal and invention and living in the moment. Thank you for coming on Yonder Radio.
0: Well, thanks a lot, Jared.

That was Bruce Selman wandering around the deserts looking for internet signal from Madrid, New Mexico. You can find more of his music on Bandcamp, SoundCloud, and Spotify under the name Bruce Selman, spelled like salmon. It's almost time for a break, but first I'll give you your first trivia clue. We'll give you three clues throughout the episode and reveal the answer at the end. So here we go. The answer to this week's trivia is a group of people who began their training in 1941 at Moton Field. Coming up on Yonder Radio, the Hayrake Ballet. This is interesting. Like, I'm not sure you've heard of this before, and we'll be talking about that. Also, mental health in rural America. Who is looking out for you? On the way on Yonder Radio.

0: 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Hi, my name is Jared Ewey. And our next guest, Michael Rode, has been on the road all across Montana, bringing conversations about mental health to communities around the state. Michael leads the University of Montana's CoLab for Civic Imagination and uses interactive theater performances to help communities tackle stigma and access resources to improve mental health. And let me tell you, this program has rave reviews. I'm just going to tease people with some testimonials about what you do. Here's what people have been saying. You've made a significant and positive impact on our community. That's Dom Vergara, the principal at Baker High School in Montana. Fort Peck Fine Arts Council, they said transformative. One of the best conversations I've had with both students and staff. That's a principal at Conrad High School. What brought you to this place where people are heralding your program across the big sky country?
1: I'm a theater maker. That's what I've been doing my whole life. But I've been doing it not just within like theater world, but my thing for a long time has been figuring out how to be a theater maker inside the worlds of public health and education, criminal justice and housing and transportation. So I got invited up to Montana 4 years ago to continue work I've been doing in other places and start a lab at the University of Montana focused on how artists can make a difference outside of the arts by collaborating with folks in other fields for public good. And so the first big project that I took on here in Montana was this project just called State of Mind, which is a touring theater and public conversation project about mental health that's been in the last 2 years in 35 communities around Montana. And we do residencies where we have a show and we do workshops and we help host town meetings all about how to bring people together thinking about mental and behavioral health in communities.
0: Well, if you showed up at my university doorstep and you list off this long list of things that you wanted to tackle from criminal justice to mental health, I'd be like, sir, I'm not sure if that's possible. But then I read about you and you have breached local high schools and your work is on the walls outside of a local basketball game. And there is no higher edifice in many communities than to be where everybody is showing up. And your work is there. Talk about this project and how it's getting into communities.
1: Yeah, I mean, I really appreciate the way you put that because it's really true. If you want to work in a community about something that community members care about or are working around, but they don't know you or they don't think about the arts as like the way into that thing, you can't expect people to come to you. You have to find ways to go to where people are. So what you're referring to is we were in Malta, Montana. They wanted more people in the community exposed to conversations about mental health. They wanted young people and adults talking together. They wanted to tackle stigma around mental health. And we were like, well, where are people? And they wanted us to come in the winter. And they were like, people are in the gym. Yeah. People are at the basketball games. People are at the wrestling matches. We brought a couple visual artists with us because we realized, oh, let's create stuff for the walls that's interactive about mental health. So that's how we sort of tried to show up where people were and make stuff that would help start conversations.
0: Well, it's such a good spot because not only that's where the community is, and some of my best memories are in those warm gyms on a cold winter night in rural America, but people are so used to talking about physical health. You know,
1: yeah.
0: Brent can't play because of his knee.
1: That's right.
0: But then talk about this wall to the other side, Mr. Rode. What is going on and how are you helping people surmount that?
1: There's already people in every community working to help people surmount that, right? There's mental health workers, there's public health officials, there's prevention specialists, there's school counselors. But you just said like the most important thing. You said, okay, Brent's physically hurt. Brent can't play in the game. We get it. But if Brent is struggling with depression, or if there's addiction in Brent's house and Brent is like really stressed and having trouble being around people, we don't feel comfortable maybe asking Brent how they are. It shouldn't be hard to talk about that. Because if you have a broken leg or you're struggling with depression, those are both things that your body and your mind need to heal from. So we have to get past the shame and just have a conversation.
0: You're in a small town and a theater troupe shows up. They want to change your world. How is this being received?
1: Well, here's the thing. We don't show up out of the blue like the circus who arrived on a Saturday morning. We work for literally a year, sometimes beforehand, with a group of hosts in the community who've invited us. They have worked together to set up workshops for us, to set up the performance for us, but more importantly, to tell folks what's coming and to invite people to join us for conversations. And then we try to bring a little circus energy. The show's pretty fun. It's a cool play that's very interactive, so the audience gets to participate and not just like watch a bunch of stories. So we try to bring a little of that energy too. In Malta, it was that big sports event. In Conrad, it was a week where we brought students together with adults for small group conversations. We interviewed them. We built a new theater piece about that. And then all the English classes worked for a month after that with students on turning that into student presentations. It's different in each place.
0: Yeah, and this would be an example of the University of Montana State of Mind Dream Team rippling outward.
1: Yeah, I mean, we're trying to ripple. More and more folks are asking us to come back and stay a little longer and do a little more work. If you're listening to this and you're in Montana and you're in a community we haven't been to, we're free of charge. Like, we raise the funding to come to places. There's no charge. So if you're hearing this, just Google State of Mind, University of Montana, and reach out to us. We've started to hear from communities around the country. So if you're listening to this and you're like, well, we're not in Montana, but we want to start or learn more about that program, reach out and connect with us. We want to help get the work out there.
0: Well, Michael, this is so helpful. This is so useful. Your theater moving outward and amplifying what's necessary for people to help with mental health. And thank you so much for being here.
1: I really appreciate it, Jared. And any time that we're able to lift up mental and behavioral health in rural conversations where it's just a real kind of urgent topic, really appreciate it.
0: You can learn more about Montana State of Mind at umcivicimagination.com. And now we'll hear another song from our featured musician, Bill Salmon. This one's called Jimbo's RV.
2: West Texas wind blows through this old RV.

0: glasses all round. The sheriff comes round.
1: That was Jimbo's RV, apparently available for your stay. If you want to save your Airbnb money for something more affordable, join Bill Salmon and his 2014 record, A Barrel of Monkeys, and you can stream that online. And now our sister organization, Rural Assembly, they like to share with us the things they've got going on, the people they know, and they have one heck of a rural Rolodex. So today, we're bringing you Hay Rake Ballet, a performance unlike any other, which is somehow an understatement. It's put on by the Worm Farm Institute, which is an arts nonprofit and also a working farm in southern Wisconsin. It's run by Donna Newworth and Jay Salinas, who are artists and farmers themselves. Here to tell us about the Hay Rake Ballet is the choreographer herself, Sarah Butler. She became involved with the Worm Farm Institute as an artist in residence. A couple of years ago, she was commissioned by them to create something pretty amazing. Sarah, tell me, what is the Hay Rake Ballet?
2: Essentially, it's a classical ballet, but it's a choreographed harvest inspired by classical ballet compositions where local farmers are harvesting alfalfa crop in choreographed patterns with live orchestra. There's a lot of planning that goes into that, and definitely a lot of vision and optimism.
1: That is incredible.
2: Donna Newworth approached me with the concept of Hay Rake Ballet, I guess ever since she had moved to this area in Wisconsin, and she had seen the hay rake farming implement, the wheel rakes. She had said, oh, that's such a beautiful machine, which I completely agree. I had the same thought when I went the first time. And she was like, I would love to see a piece called...
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